You're not crazy, and you're not alone. This is your space now. Hey, welcome to Gaslight Gospel. This is Cece. We've been talking at length about abusers, the tactics they use, and also we've been talking about how they recruit allies. Today we're going to be talking about a few more things around when warnings turn real and how to run. So some lawyers don't represent him, they become him. Let's talk about attorneys as weapons. You've learned a new kind of dread now that makes your stomach drop. The email ping at 4:59 p.m. The voice that sharpens in the hallway outside the courtroom. Zealous advocacy becomes a hunting license. Permission to strip your life for anything that can be hammered in. He doesn't have to shout anymore. His lawyer does it in paragraphs. You start rehearsing your own history like a witness to a fire, hoping paper might believe you. A small scene. You're at the kitchen table, kids' homework spread out, when you open an affidavit and find your grief turned into exhibits. A text you sent at 1:13 is circled, a photo from your sister's birthday, captioned as evidence of intoxication. A screenshot of your private message, cropped at the sentence that made you human. On page 9, they call you volatile. On page 10, they call you withholding. And you feel yourself becoming a character written by someone who absolutely hates you. Another scene. The corridor outside the courtroom smells like coffee and nerves. His lawyer smiles at the clerk, jokes about the footy, and then leans into you with a voice low enough to dodge a complaint. Big day, hope you're ready. You can't prove the shape of that sentence, but only the way that it lands. And how do attorneys become weapons? The paper is used as a blade. The affidavits read like novels with you as the villain. Motions, objections, discovery requests designed to bleed your time, money, and sleep. Not to win today, just to wear you down before tomorrow. And they know calm reads as truth, so they're ice when you tremble. Your trauma looks like instability. And his performance looks like a reasonable father who just wants to see his kids. And there's subpoenas to your boss, your GP, your kids' daycare. Just routine is the tactic. Cross allegations lifted from your story, pasted onto you, alienation, coercion, unpredictability. If everything is considered mutual, then he doesn't need to take accountability for any of his actions. And emails that sound pastoral, that is probably the most ridiculous thing. I've had lawyers that have written, we're concerned about our client's access to his children, but they're just designed to eat away at your life. So what does it do to you? You start bracing for it. You read every line 3 times and still miss the knife hidden in the footnotes. You start second-guessing the truth because the truth keeps getting cross-examined. And you begin to practice neutrality as if that might equal safety. And you're not the affidavit. It's an argument, not a biography. Bring witnesses, bring timelines, incident logs, messages saved in context. Tell your lawyer to be the wall. Don't read these filings alone. Have someone with you, a highlighter, a safe friend, a glass of water. And name the pattern. This is not high conflict. This is post-separation control. Repetition is evidence. And remember his performance. He just found a thorn for court because he can. And you leave the courthouse because the letterhead has won today. But you also made a record. Dates, words, the way the dog hides. Paper can wound, but it can also be witness. So keep bearing. Speaking of paper, let's talk about the paper shield in New Zealand when protection orders just don't do squat. It's just a boundary without teeth. It's just stationary. Because you're queuing with the registrar with a trembling pen and walk out with hope. At the first crack, you're told he may have to be notified before the order is granted. Notify the man that you scared? Somewhere between the form and the filing, safety becomes a courtesy call. Weeks later, a lawyer smiles and floats a solution. An undertaking. His written promise to behave better if you agree to discharge the enforceable order. It sounds cooperative. It sounds polite. It functions like confetti. The first time he breezes past your window at midnight, he learns a real lesson. That piece of paper is not policed. He pockets the undertaking and tells his mates, even the court said I'm not a danger. And then you're at the kitchen table reading an email that begins with, without prejudice, but ends with pressure. If she won't agree to an undertaking, costs will be sought. Your solicitor explains the gamble and your body translates that as pay to be safe or pay to be punished. And you choose safety because you're watching your savings drain. Another scene. The judge speaks gently about reducing conflict. Your affidavits, dates, threats gets reduced to relationship difficulties. His lawyer calls you anxious.
your clinician

calls it hypervigilance. You leave holding a promise that he signed with a pin that he'll never care about. What does it cost you? It costs you money you don't have. Leave from a job that you're scared to lose. Sleep that won't return. And some women are ordered to pay his legal fees because their fear wasn't deemed necessary by the judge or by the lawyer, who didn't live their lives. And after that, many stopped trying, not because the danger went away, but because the paper did nothing. And what would help, and this is not radical, it's just reasonable, undertaking only by the woman's informed choice, recording sessions when an undertaking replaces an enforceable order. Put the logic on record, or don't call it justice, and give women a promise that bites when it's broken, and give police empowerment to act on violations of undertakings and intimidation, not just bruises. And let's have a system that names coercive control as harm before impact, not after. Not after that woman's become a statistic. And until that day, which might be never in New Zealand, hesitation is not overreaction. Document everything. Let your future lawyer match your present paper trail. Meanwhile, he's discovered a new arena with bright lights and softer language. Your children. So let's move on to the next part, which is the custody circus, when court becomes a stage. This is Gaslight Gospel with Cece from Flippin' Tables. Real talk from the inside. If it feels off, name it. Reveal, resist, run. Hi, welcome to Gaslight Gospel. This is Cece. We're talking about when warnings become real. So when he is looking at co-parenting, an abuser doesn't work with co-parenting. It's post-separation control. The courtroom, opens at 9 o'clock. He arrives in full costume, reasonable tie, reasonable tone, unreasonable goal. Money becomes a weapon, you can hear. He orders a psychological assessment, not for him, but for you and the way you are with the kids. The clinician meets a woman who startles at doors and doesn't sleep. Hypervigilance is translated as instability. The same psychologist meets a man who smiles and says, "I only want what's best for the kids." Reasonableness sits nicely, doesn't it? So what is his playbook? Cross-accuse. If you call it coercive control, he calls it alienation. If the kids cling to you, he calls it enmeshment. And he's got the whole myth management going. Men always lose. No, they don't. She's weaponizing the system. No, she's not. He is. Shared care is always best. Yeah, but not in this case when fear is the third parent. He then airbrushes confessions. "I made mistakes." Not, "I blocked doors, punched walls, woke them up at midnight to watch mum cry." Just mistakes, as if terror was a paperwork error. And interim hearings that never end. Reviews that reset the clock. Requests for therapeutic interventions. And the court, don't even get me started on the family court. Their blind spots are when calm is scored as credible and trauma is scored as unfit. History is treated like weather. Oh, that's really unfortunate, but it's in the past now. Danger to you is siloed from danger to them, as if children don't breathe what their mother breathes. Mixed messages in fluorescent lighting. And this absolutely sucks for parents and for mums that are in this position. They will say, "Stay and you're failing to protect. Leave and you're withholding the father. Cry and you're unstable. Stay calm and you're cold." So what do you do? Name the pattern again. This is a course of conduct. Judges hear categories. Give them one. Record the ordinary. Late pickups, missed meds, disparaging aides at handover. Protect your air. Protect your oxygen. You can't testify if you're empty. And a final scene. Now the order is landed. It's imperfect and livable, or it's reckless and you plan around it. Either way, you keep telling the truth that the order couldn't hold. That safety is a parenting decision, not a personality quirk. So what does he do when the badge reappears? When the police knock, his rage steps behind a curtain. He's suddenly courteous, composed, articulate. This is not loss of control, like I've been saying all these weeks. This is selective performance. He knows exactly where the lines are, and he will say at the door to them, "It was just an argument." But the plates on the floor say otherwise. "She hit me, and I pushed her away. And here you are with bruises," and he's twice your size. "She was drunk. I was protecting the kids." You may protect him in that moment to protect yourself later. Officers leave. Now he doesn't. Survival math is not complicity. So stay tuned as we look at the next bit. What happens at the door when the cops appear? The script that he rehearsed. You're with Cece on Gaslight Gospel. I've seen rage hide behind a smile. If that's your life, you're not crazy.

and you're not stuck. Welcome back to Gaslight Gospel. So what does happen at the door? He doesn't snarl when the police come. He narrates. He stands a half step in front of you, palms open, voice low, eyes damp. He offers alibis, work stress, your history, the misunderstanding. He may even display a tiny controlled injury, an old scratch, a red mark, and float the phrase, it was a mutual abusive relationship. He will never mention the hallway or the doorway that you couldn't pass. You try to speak and he touches your shoulder gently for the first time all day. And he tells the officers, she gets overwhelmed. The officer clocks calm man, crying woman, and draws the wrong map. So what does the badge miss and what does he exploit? Abusers often present best under authority. So the officer says he's calm and therefore he must be safe because trauma presents as messy. And as much as we'd like to think that we've got police officers and organizations trained with domestic violence, but the reality is everyone thinks domestic violence just happens in relationships. It's what happens. People have disagreements because people can't get along. And he will reverse allegations. If you've ever shoved his chest to escape a doorway, he'll promote that as the headline. Never mind that he stood in the doorway. It's the fact that you moved him. And your glass of wine will become an alcohol problem. And he will use the children as a prop and he will go, I was protecting them while the kids are still shaking. So if it's safe to do, anchor the facts in simple lines. Say things like, I am afraid. He blocked the door. There are firearms in the house. Please record this as domestic abuse. Ask for the incident number, the report number. Say that you'd like medical photographs taken if there are marks. And say you need a domestic violence advocate contacted. And once the sirens leave, the house remembers. Oh, and he remembers. And they both are warnings. If you can, change rooms, change locks, change routines for the next 24, 48 hours. If leaving isn't safe tonight, keep your essentials. Document everything while the memory is still hot. Timestamps, phrases he used, where he stood, photos of the room, not just your injuries, screenshots backed up somewhere that he can't access, a short voice memo to yourself that you can transcribe later. And good protection orders are walls with alarms. Some systems issue temporary or no contact orders quickly, and others demand notice or swap enforceable orders for undertakings, which are basically promises that don't trigger police action. He learns from whichever you get. And he will test the fence by doing so-called accidental drive-bys, contact through mutual friends. Tell her I'm sorry. Kid-related pretext. He might just text you saying, oh, I'm just asking about soccer. And this might be the first time in years that he's ever cared. And the first supposed coincidental grocery shop encounter. And each test has a goal in his mind to see if the paper is just performance. If you can report every breach, every small breach, patterns matter more than episodes. If reporting feels dangerous, log them. Because orders don't fix danger, they create consequences. Consequences change behavior or they will expose intent. And the police report that shrunk you in terror becomes exhibits. And the common moves that you'll see in the courts after that are your fear is mislabeled symmetry, court-ordered parenting apps used to survey, harass and timestamp your life. You end up going through assessments that pathologize your hypervigilance and applaud his poise. And they look past his remorse, just airbrush remorse. When he says, I wasn't present enough, they accept that because he didn't say that he terrorized them. So what does help inside that room? Name the course of conduct. Call it coercive control, not mutual conflict. Use clear sentences. Say the child covered their ears. There's no more sleep. They drew pictures of storms instead of just saying he slammed doors. And put everything in writing. Bring the ordinary attendance records, late pickups, teacher's note, because everything is about showing the patterns. And because he thinks law is for monsters, which is to say, for other men. And he believes that rules don't play to him. So he might say, I didn't smash her phone. I took it. He will blame. No one listened to how she provoked me. He will generalize. And this is a great thing that every abusive man uses, which is courts hate men. And he escalates with leniency. He promises omnipresence. You can leave. I'll always be around. Because he doesn't see laws, he sees loopholes, paper to outwit, people to charm, processes to bend until they look like mercy. In his head, protection orders are for monsters, not for a decent guy like him who just lost his temper. So he translates every boundary that you've

it into a day. And when the court says no contact, he'll send a laughing emoji to your sister. Well, not to her, he'll say. Or he might accidentally park two cars down from your workplace. Public street, he shrugs. And the court doesn't see all of that because it's just deluded with what is actually happening. So continue to use language that doesn't wobble under pressure. And the most dangerous version of him, because this is the key, when he loosens his grip, when you grow quiet, gather papers, change lock, he'll switch from loopholes to love bombing, smear campaigns, custody threats. And none of this is accidental. The spectacle in court stands on his first move at home. He's splitting your family so that the only intact unit left is him and his control. So next we'll trace how he fractures the very people who might have saved you and how to stitch back what he tried to sever. Gaslight Gospel, Cece here. Abuse isn't just bruises. It's the quiet you've learned. Let's unlearn it together. Let's reveal, resist, and run. Welcome back to Gaslight Gospel. We're talking about how abusers turn families against each other. He gets there first. He whispers to your brother that you've been off. He tells your mother that you've been drinking too much, though you're not. He casts himself as the reasonable one caught in one of your moods. The goal isn't truth. It's to make noise, to make it so loud that no one sees the pattern. And if your family has old fault lines, he pours salt into them. If they're close, he performs hurt until they're careful with him. Either way, you get fewer witnesses and he gets more cover. He might get there first by saying, she's under a lot of stress, so please don't judge her. And now when you finally speak up, you're confirming his worry. Because he can look like support. He passes messages through your mum and then tells your mum that you said cruel thing about her. Now he's done two birds with one stone. He shares the thing you told him in confidence, panic attacks, a past abortion, date, only because you were worried. And he'll stain you with your own history. He'll fix your parents' fences, turn up with groceries for your aunt, pay the school fees, debts with bows. Now your family owes him warmth and you look ungrateful if you pull back. Sunday lunch, he can be the selective saint. And if you mention the switch, you sound petty because he was lovely all day, wasn't he? Because he was laughing and washing dishes. You might say he blocked the door and he'll say, I stopped her from doing something silly. And someone in your family ends up repeating this line as if it's a fact, as if they were there. So why does it work? Because again, like I said, people prefer a neat story. She's struggling is tidier and neater to consume than he's controlling. A calm man always reads it as credible. A shaking woman reads as unstable. And admitting he's dangerous means admitting that your family's missed it. So pick an anchor, name the wedge, set conditions for access. Say some things like, I'll come to dinner if he won't be there. If you're in contact with him, please don't share details of my location or plans. Remember, patterns beat performances. And if you're the family, read this twice. Say this, I believe you. What do you need me to stop sharing? I won't pass messages. If he contacts me about you, I'll tell you. If I see him charm in public and you shake in private, I'll trust the shake. Don't say things like, I don't want to take sides, because you just did. Don't say things like, he's never been like that with us. That's exactly why it works. And don't say things like, you both have issues. False balance is his best friend. And if there are kids, don't interrogate them. Don't script them. And if a relative keeps relaying your location, arguing his case or calling you dramatic, you're allowed to stop contact. You're not punishing them. You're pressurizing the leak. Your safety is not a democracy. Assume also that he will test every boundary you set. This isn't proof your boundary is wrong. It's proof you need it. Now, name every leverage. After every outburst, ask yourself, what did he gain? Time off a chore, sympathy from your mum, a reason to text you? Seeing the payoff kills the romance of rage and helps you predict the next move. Record safely. Title entries with dates and a verb, 2025, 8th of August, for example. He blocked the door. He threatened, I'll always be around. Back it up onto a drive that he can't reach. Skip couples therapy with him. This is not a communication problem. It's a safety problem. If a professional suggests couples work while you're describing intimidation and abuse, find a new professional. And if you've called the police, please plan for after what's going to happen. Have a place to go that night. Turn off geolocation. Tell someone where you'll be. Photograph damage before you clean it. Get the police officers' names, ID numbers, incident numbers, everything. And do a 5-minute digital sweep.
sign out of shared clouds.

change every password, review trusted devices, remove anything unfamiliar, turn off Bluetooth or location before leaving home. Check your cars and your handbags for trackers and scripts that you can steal. All communication is about the children goes through the app. You can tell them these things. I will not discuss our relationship. And if you call me outside this particular app, I won't respond. I will archive it. Threats are documented. And if he makes a suicidal threat, tell him I'm calling for a welfare check and then do it. And for helpers, please ditch neutrality. Say, I believe you. Say, what do you want from me? What do you need from me? I can hold documents. I can give you rides, sit with you. Don't play mediator. Don't invite him to the same events. Don't ask her to be nicer about boundaries. People will mean well when they say, I'm not taking sides. But silence is already a side. It tells him that he can keep performing. And it tells the woman that she needs to disappear. And to the woman, you don't have to confront him to stop serving the script. You can look at the woman and say, I believe you. You don't deserve this. If you need me, I'm here. That sentence kicks a chair from under isolation. So what does neutral look like in real life? In a group chat, she might say things aren't okay at home. Stupid neutral responses are, relationships are hard. You both are great people. Let's not judge. She goes quiet. Meanwhile, he screenshotted the sympathy. At family dinner, she might say, I'm scared to go back home. And an aunt might stupidly say, don't make us pick. The church foyer, she might whisper to a leader. And he says, we want to support both of you. And he shakes the abuser's hand on Sunday and wonders why you stopped showing up. So neutrality lands with him like a green light. They won't stop me. To her, it's a muzzle because she thinks even here I'm alone. And if the abuser confronts you and says, I care about her safety, I won't discuss her disclosures with you. Repeat that. I care about her safety. I won't discuss anything with you. End the conversation. You don't owe a debate. And if you're frightened of retaliation, help in silence. Name the harm for her. It is abuse. Choose a lane that you're going to stick to. Are you going to be an archivist, a driver, a guardrail, a witness? Figure this out. Because all of this has started with society backing up the abuser. A wedding DJ might cue up a classic love song about watching every breath, watching every move, and people sway and dance, but no one hears the surveillance. A stadium screams along to a rock anthem where a man had to kill her and he still misses her. And it's marketed as cheeky, not chilling. The crowds laugh, the charts climb, the boy learns. Obsession is romance. Violence is catchy. A comic on stage does 10 minutes on Crazy Girlfriend. A teenage son glances at his dad and thinks, so we laugh at women who cry. A prestige drama shows a jealous lead smashing a wall 2 inches from her face. The camera calls it passion, not a warning shot. It's not harmless, it's normalizing. We reward it with streams and with ticket sales, and the boys learn early. Cruelty sells, anger gets laughs, women are punchlines. And by 13, porn is the classroom. Many boys have already binged hours of porn, and girls, not soft curiosity. Clips threaded with choking, slapping, name-calling. No aftercare, no self-checks, no are you okay, just entitlement and performance. He doesn't learn touch. He doesn't learn romance. He learns victory. He doesn't learn desire. He's learned compliance. The algorithm becomes an older brother with a smirk. Harder, rougher, she likes it. Consent is edited out. So if a girl says in real life, not tonight, he rolls his eyes, mutters about teasing, and tries again because every script he studied says persistence is sexy and no is foreplay. A boy might shove a girl in the playground. An adult shrug and go, oh, he likes you. Lesson delivered, hurt equals interest. She should feel flattered. A real life scene. So at a family barbecue, a 12-year-old boy snaps a bra strap. Laughter around. He's a flirt. Later, that same boy corners a date and calls her a tease when she freezes. The adults didn't draw a line, so he assumes there isn't one. So to people who think this is outrageous, you're not uptight for hating the joke. You're not too sensitive for turning off the song. You're not a prude for wanting sex that isn't a reenactment of a search page. Your discernment is wisdom. We've named the mass and walked through the rooms. Charm that corrodes, rules dressed as love, apologies that bite, and systems that are designed to question your sensibility. The pattern never changes. Control first and everything second. Here's the truth to carry out. You don't owe your life to anyone's reputation, tradition, or comfort. You don't have to keep shrinking to keep the peace. If you're in immediate danger in New Zealand, call 111 and search for local support. Women's Refuge, Shine, Shakti, Safe to Talk, the Backbone Collective. And if you're worried he tracks your texts, take simple precautions. Turn off location. You don't have to blow up your life tonight.

You only have to stop pretending the fire is a candle. Make one call, pack one bag, send that email to yourself with the truth. And remember, when the door closed behind you, this is not an ending. It's the beginning of a belonging to yourself, to figuring out who you are, and to reclaiming your life. To the people who will meet you in a life, and to the life that doesn't need masks to call itself love. Thank you for listening. This has been Gaslight Gospel with Cece from Flippin' Tables. You've just heard Gaslight Gospel, and if you've caught yourself nodding along, it's because you've seen it or lived it. Want to go deeper? Grab the book, Gaslight Gospel, at www.flippintables.co.nz. In the next episode, we're taking another hard swing at the tactics that they don't want you to spot. If you're in immediate danger, call 111. Until then, stay sharp, stay safe, and remember, reveal, resist, run.

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Age Concern Southland provide a variety of services for the elderly, and at the moment, they're looking for volunteers to help with their accredited visiting service, or to assist with some of the other services provided at their Invercargill Centre at 50 4th Street. 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From the forthcoming album, Loves Me, Loves Me Not, this is D and Lose My Number.

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0: Helen Shapiro now, this young lady, and she was young when she started recording in the 60s. I think her first tune was recorded when she was 13 years of age, but she had this massive, mature voice. And I've got to tell you, I loved it. I loved it absolutely. Helen Shapiro, Walking Back to Happiness. Morning.

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0: Today I'm featuring the following artists, the Everly Brothers, Ricky Nelson, Helen Shapiro and Petula Clark. Okay, the brothers now, probably their best known tune, Bye Bye Love.

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0: Hi, I'm Peter Miller. Let me take you back with a trip to the 60s, parking in the centre plots, cruising around in Invercargill in a Vauxhall Viva or Morris Mini Minor car, or hanging out at the Genevieve Coffee Bar. And the music, that unique, remarkable music. That's what 60s Sensations is all about. 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
1: Yes, that's it. And today we are featuring the Everly Brothers, Ricky Nelson, Helen Shapiro and Petula Clark. And here are the Brothers. Now all I have to do is...

0: It was the Everly Brothers, and all I have to do is dream.
1: Hi, I'm Peter Miller. Let me take you back with a trip to the 60s, parking in the centre plots, cruising around in Invercargill in their Vauxhall Viva or Morris Mini Minor car, or hanging out at the Genevieve Coffee Bar. And the music, that unique, remarkable music. That's what 60s Sensations is all about. 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
0: Today I'm featuring 60 stars, the Everly Brothers, Ricky Nelson, Helen Shapiro and Petula Clark. So here are the Brothers' best tune around.

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0: Today I'm featuring the following artists, the Everly Brothers, Ricky Nelson, Helen Shapiro, Petula Clark. Here are the Brothers now, Let It Be Me.
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0: 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It's 5 o'clock.
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0: Kia ora and welcome to Push Play to Start on Radio Southland 96.4 FM, where it's just you, us and the world of gaming. We have Bailey,
1: me. And Marilyn.
0: And Marilyn. We're going to dive into the realm of parasocial relationships with gaming. Have you ever felt a deep connection with a game character or found yourself engrossed in the online world created by your favourite streamer? Join us as we explore the intricacies of our own gaming experiences, sharing stories, thoughts, and insights. It's a conversation between friends, for friends, because in this virtual space, the only players are you and us. We're also going to chat a little bit about something Marilyn and I have been talking about outside of this podcast. Some physical ailments that come with gaming. Some pains and...
1: Yes, that are common worldwide, not just us.
0: Starting with personal connections, you have a really good one, don't you, Marilyn?
1: Yes. My first personal connection to a character in a game would be Lara Croft, in Tomb Raider, because I was studying at university at the time to be an archaeologist. So I did enjoy that she was there representing, even though not physically. My boobs were not that pointy. I did love the historical nature of it too. So, I mean, if I was going to talk about someone that got me hooked on, really hooked on games, it would be Lara Croft. Besides the fact that she was obviously meant for the male gaze, I could ignore the pointy tits. But and I also had the one problem with her, besides adoring her with all my heart, was that she used to often trash the tombs afterwards. She was a bad archaeologist. but I still have a place in my heart for her, even though I no longer like the games at all.
0: So I don't have something quite as cool as that. My main connection from games comes from the characters I make myself, because I forcibly put
1: yourself into them.
0: Myself into

0: to them.
1: Mine are always redheads for that reason. Yeah, for me.
0: The one character that I feel really connected to was my Elder Scrolls Online character, mm-hmm. Arwen the Healer.

96.4 Radio Southland Live Life Live with Daryl Shuttleworth. Iron Maiden there kicking the show off. Of course, tonight's show is Mega Maiden, celebrating the fact that both Megadeth and Iron Maiden are coming to New Zealand. Of course, it is an Iron Maiden concert, Megadeth opening for them. Now, I've seen Iron Maiden about four or five times. Absolutely fantastic. Never, ever disappointed. So excited about seeing them, but even more excited about seeing Megadeth, who, of course, pretty much I grew up listening to Megadeth and the early Metallica sort of type stuff. Never thought I'd get to see them live. And, of course, they announced that they're... pretty much this is their last ever tour. So that's the reason we're going. Like, if it had just been made and we were possibly going to give this one a miss, just because price of flights at the moment, pretty tough out there. And, of course, we're also going to Avenged Sevenfold and Foo Fighters next year as well. So we had a fair bit on our plate. But I didn't know what to get my wife for her birthday. So I decided to get her tickets to Iron Maiden and Megadeth and head up there. So looking forward to that show. And it was, of course, I got her two tickets, so she has to take me as well, which was the main, wasn't the main reason I did that. She loves Megadeth and wants to see them as well. So that was the main reason. It wasn't all about me at all. But tonight's show was all about Iron Maiden and Megadeth. We're going to be playing a mix of their stuff all the way through the show. Of course, speaking about my wife's birthday, tonight's my birthday, as I mentioned at the start of the show there. So happy birthday to me, and what a great show to celebrate my birthday with Iron Maiden and Megadeth. We're going to head back to 2010 right now with Megadeth. This is Peace Sounds. It's 96.4. This is Radio Southland's Live Life Live.

96.4 Radio Southland Live Life Live with Daryl Shuttleworth from the album of the same name, Iron Maiden and Fear of the Dark. Looking forward to catching them guys in November. Of course, that's the whole reason tonight's show has been put together. It is Mega Maiden, all the great songs from Iron Maiden and Megadeth. There's only a handful of songs, of course, man. You could have three or four shows, even more, with Iron Maiden and Megadeth together, and some people out there would probably like that, but this is just a wee sample. So if you're heading up to it, you're going to have an absolutely brilliant concert. I cannot wait. It is going to be epic. And of course, the one Megadeth song that I'm looking forward to seeing them play live is this one here. This is the one that first ever perked my ears up to Megadeth. Of course, you all know it. Crank it nice and loud. Symphony of Destruction. It's 96.4. 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

96.4 Radio Southland Live Life Live with Daryl Shuttleworth. I'm Maiden Wasted Years live from the Book of Souls tour. If you're enjoying this show and you want to tell your mates about it, you want to listen to it again, there's very, very simple ways to do that. 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Every day, 10 a.m, we put a music fact and a video up there. 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And Friday night, of course, we put the show up with a link as well. 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So it's very, very simple. Live Life Live with Daryl Shuttleworth on Facebook. Go and follow that there. Tonight is Mega Maiden. It's Iron Maiden, it's Megadeth, and we're celebrating the fact that they are coming to New Zealand. We're going to head back to 1992 now, to Italy. This is Megadeth in My Darkest Hour. It's 96.4. It's Radio Southland's Live Life Live.

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1: Back in the day, when we flew all the way from America on the Number of the Beast album or whatever it was, and we came down here to Rock in Rio, very first one. And I cut my head, here we are on television. I cut my fucking head open, there was blood everywhere, right, on the TV. My manager comes up and says, can you make your head bleed some more? It looks fucking great on the TV. He's out there somewhere, never changes. We're going to do a song for you now, which sadly, if you watch the news, which I try not to because it's all bad, but sadly this song is curiously topical at the moment. Make of that what you will. The song is called Afraid to Shoot Strangers.

96.4 Radio Southland Live Life Live with Daryl Shuttleworth. Iron Maiden there, Afraid to Shoot Strangers, live at Rock in Rio. Of course, tonight we are celebrating Mega Maiden, which is just a name I made up, really, to celebrate Megadeth and Iron Maiden coming to New Zealand in November 7th and 8th. The show on the 7th, which I'm going to, has sold out. Still tickets available for the 8th, Spark Arena in Auckland. Tell you what, there were some cheap flights out of Queenstown to get there too. I think I paid less than $100 each way. So not too bad if you're heading up there to catch that concert, but grab your tickets real, real quick. I'm going to stop yapping and keep playing some great music. What, about 10 minutes to go? This is Megadeth, Hangar 18, 96.4 Radio Southland's Live Life Live.

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0: 96.4 Radio Southland Live Life Live with Darryl Shuttleworth. All we've got time for tonight, a design made in the evil that men do. Of course, tonight was all about Megadeth and Iron Maiden, 7th and 8th of November. They are coming to Spark Arena in Auckland. Cannot wait. That's it for me. Time to go and celebrate the rest of my birthday. We'll catch you next week.
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0: concerns about anything broadcast by Radio Southland, please contact the station manager, who will investigate it accordingly. 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
3: 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That's enough talking. It's time to f***ing rock.

Only gotten the chance to see them once live in concert. Black Smoke Trigger was going to be twice. They were going to be supporting Like a Storm, who were going to be doing their own solo gig and coming to Invercargill. And then had the tickets, everything was sorted, and then bloody COVID happened, didn't it? So, no, did not get to see them a second time. They need to go back on tour and make their way down south, is all I can say. That song sounds absolutely amazing live. Second favourite Kiwi song of all time and a part of my top 100 songs of all time. You are on Millsy Rocks on Radio South at 96.4. Got some radio-friendly rock from the Goo Goo Dolls on the way for you very shortly. I suppose people would call this radio-friendly rock as well. Yes, I have heard it on the radio many a time. It's a great song from There Is Nothing Left to Lose. It's the Foos. It's Learn to Fly.

Foo Fighters, and Learn to Fly. Some classic Nazareth on the way for you. Got the Blind Side Blues Band to get a little bit sweary. Got some classic Twisted Sister on the way for you. Going to be wrapping up with the compulsory cover. So, yeah, it's all going the second half of the show, but sort of keeping it radio-friendly rock at the moment. These guys actually have one of my favourite 90s albums of all time. My favourite 90s album, when you sort of don't look at the Black Album, or anything by Megadeth or anything like that, but sort of more mainstream, big 90s albums. A lot of people think you'd probably, you know, Pearl Jam 10 or Bad Motorfinger from Soundgarden. Well, I mean, they are up there, I have to say. But Everclear, Sparkle and Fade, is my favourite 90s album. And this comes in a close second. Well, this band come in a close second. They did A Boy Named Goo, the Goo Goo Dolls. And they did a lot of stuff that you used to hear on radio back in the day, but that album is absolutely exceptional. This one out of 1998, well, not quite as good as that, had some great songs on it. So this is the Goo Goo Dolls, some more radio-friendly rock for you here on Millsy Rocks from Dizzy Up the Girl. This is Slide.

friendly rock hits. The Foo Fighters Learn to Fly on that one. The Goo Goo Dolls from Dizzy Up the Girl and Slide. And I was thinking, well, you know, what am I going to do for Good Friday this year for Millsy Rocks? Because, well, funnily enough, Good Friday falls on Friday. People are going to be on holiday.

holiday. I, for one, will be here doing a show. And I thought, well, what am I going to do for it? And I thought, well, why don't I have a whole show full of radio hits, you know, or radio-friendly rock? And you think of, you know, because it was the 90s, so there was the Goo Goo Dolls, there was the Foo Fighters, there was Everclear, and then you think of the 80s, and there was Bruce Springsteen and Bryan Adams and Prince, Pat Benatar, so many, and back to the 70s and 60s and all that sort of stuff as well. And I thought, why don't I put something up over the next week or two on the Millsy Rocks Facebook page and say, what is the radio-friendly rock songs that you like to listen to? Give me a few suggestions and I'll make a show up for Good Friday. How's that sound? Yeah, radio-friendly rock. Yeah, still some rockers in there. Yeah, it's why not? You know, you've just heard Slide and Learned to Fly, so think of stuff like that and I think we'll be all sorted. Right, that's it. Good Friday sorted. Keep an eye out on the Millsy Rock, eye out on the Millsy Rocks Facebook page. I'll get something up there and I'll get those suggestions off you. Going to go back to 1973 now, an album called Razmanaz. That song is fantastic, Razmanaz. Title track from the Nazareth album out of 1973. This is another one of the big songs from that album. Alcatraz, Nazareth, Millsy Rocks.

actually cover that song, but anyway, Leon Russell did it originally. But Nazareth Alcatraz out of 1973, the album was Razzmanazz. What a damn good album it is, and a good sounding album too. They were on tour with Deep Purple around about the time they recorded that album, Razzmanazz. So Roger Glover, bass player extraordinaire for Deep Purple, produced that album for them, also played percussion on some of the tracks as well. So you bet old Pete Agnew, who was playing bass on the album, was like, Jesus, I better, you know, put on a good performance. I mean, Roger Glover's in the production studio listening to what I'm doing. Maybe he gave him some hints. Maybe he let him drop a few mistakes in there and say, hey, yes, not as good as me. I don't know. But I could be just making stuff up on the spot. But imagine what it would have been like having Roger Glover, bass player for Deep Purple, producing your album. Pretty cool. Five Finger Death Punch on the way. Some classic Twisted Sister for you as well here on Millsy Rocks. This is the Blind Side Blues Band from Generator. This is Genevieve. Millsy Rocks.

it, but from Generator, that is the Blindside Blues Band. What a song, all 8 minutes and 4 seconds of it. Genevieve here on Millsy Rocks on Radio Southland 96.4. I hope you enjoyed it. Before we get a little sweary, though, things that have sort of changed in the Millsy, well, it's not so much changed because the kids have moved out for a long, long time. Our daughter TJ, over a year ago now, moved up to Queenstown, took over the manager's role at EB Games. Well, she's gotten herself a transfer and has moved to Christchurch. Only just recently as well, it's been a matter of a couple of weeks, and found herself a place to live, and now her brother, Jesse, has decided he is moving to Christchurch too. So

0: house sitter slash dog sitter, the guy we could count on to come around and do those jobs while we were away on holiday, he's moving to Christchurch. So, yes, there'll be no Millsy kids in Inverness anymore. It'll be just me and Mrs. Millsy, me and Ellen, sitting on the couch, watching television, hanging out with Coco, the dog, and Paulie, the cat. And that'll be it. So, yeah, I mean, it gives us an excuse to go to Christchurch and visit more, which would be very nice. Could be costly because there's record stalls. But then, of course, you know, who's looking after the dog, that kind of thing. So, I don't know, it's kind of weird. You know your kids are still in the country. It's not like they've moved overseas or done anything like that, but, you know, there's still a fair hike away, so it's not like you can just sort of call upon them and say, hey, come around and pick this up. Oh, come around and check this out. No, it's not going to happen, unfortunately, because they are away up there. We'll get over it, I am absolutely sure, but it's just sort of messes with your head a little bit, knowing that, you know, the kids that were around, you know, we're definitely empty nesters now. They're not even in town. It's kind of crazy. Classic Twisted Sister on the way for you very shortly. We're into the last half hour of the show. I know, it has rocked on by. A time to get a little bit sweary with Five Finger Death Punch here on Millsy Rocks and Radio South on 96.4. It's Jekyll and Hyde.
1: There's just so much goddamn weight on my shoulders. All I'm

Motherfucker.

Oh, that's fun. Five Finger Death Punch from Got Your Six. That is Jekyll and Hyde here on Millsy Rocks on Radio Southland. 96.4, the one of those polarising kind of bands, you know, there's so many...

They've got a few haters, internet trolls and bits and pieces like that, and all these, you know, metal gatekeepers and stuff that are like, no, they're not proper metal, no, they don't do this. And it's like, oh, they just put out good songs. Yeah, some of their stuff's a bit hit and miss, I have to say. I'm not a, you know, I wouldn't say a bona fide fan, but there's still plenty of stuff that they've put out over the years that I really do quite enjoy, Five Finger Death Punch. So stop it with the hate. Is all I can say. Alrighty, don't forget this show is available as a podcast from the Radio Southern website, radiosouthern.org.nz. 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Tune in, apparently, free internet radio. Instagram, apparently. So that's like the first page. Let's go to the second page, eh? What's on there? Listener numbers, contact, similar podcast, Millsy Rocks, Odyssey, Music's Match podcast. There you go. And then some dude called Albert Mills. No, that's not me. We'll just stop there, eh? But fun and games, I'm all over the place. World domination, that's what Millsy Rocks is all about. Grand Funk Railroad on the way. I'll try to get some good Kiwi music in there for you as well. Wrapping up with the compulsory cover before too long. Right now, D and the Boys, Twisted Sister, the power and the glory, Millsy Rocks.

the glory that is from Twisted Sisters, You Can't Stop Rock and Roll, an album that still gets a regular spin in the Millsy household. Love that album, second only to Stay Hungry, of course. And I was just thinking, I haven't listened to Under the Blade for a while either. I probably need to sort that out. But just one of those albums I think, yep, I'm sticking that on. Oh, it's absolutely great. And best when played loud is all I can say. Love me some Twisted Sister. You are on Millsy Rocks. Continue on with the music. This is from the album Phoenix, Grand Funk Radio, Railroad Radio, and Flight of the Phoenix, Millsy Rocks.

There you go, some instrumental Grand Funk Railroad out of 1972 from the album Phoenix. That is the album opener. First track on it, Flight of the Phoenix. Pretty good too. Solid album, no sort of real outstanding tracks on it. You know, no big singles or anything like that from the Grand Funk Railroad. But as just a solid album, start to finish. You are on Millsy Rocks on Radio Southland, 96.4, online radiosouthland.org.nz. And of course, with our friends in Nelson, broadcasting right across the top of the south out of Fresh FM in Nelson. Thanks for listening in on a Thursday night. Appreciate it. Finished. Yeah, I enjoyed the new series, and the word is that they're going to be filming season 4 very, very shortly, I think, in the summer in the States. So that's only, what, a couple of months away. So, getting new Reacher already, which will be fantastic. So look out for that early next year, no doubt. But Alan Richter is happy to keep playing the character as long as the people keep wanting him to do it. So as long as they do, we'll get more Reacher, and I'm all right with that. But it has come to an end. I'm meaning to watch that Mobland. Haven't started that yet. Pierce Brosnan, Helen Mirren, and Tom Hardy. London Mafia-type gang scenario, but it sounds like it's supposed to be pretty good, just enough to I was talking to a workmate of mine, watched the first episode, said dragged him in pretty much straight away, so looking forward to that. Also just started up, and I haven't had a chance to watch it yet, is the new one with Kevin Bacon, The Bondsman. Really looking forward to this one. Horror, a bondsman, a bail bondsman who goes out and retrieves people, dies, gets brought back from hell, having to do jobs by bringing back demons. So but there's a bit of comedy thrown in. Watch the trailer, it does look quite good. So looking forward to that one. Devil May Cry apparently has started up on Netflix, an animated series based on the games. I've played quite a few of the Devil May Cry games on PlayStation over the years, so this should be well worth checking out, I reckon. Looking forward to doing that. But did start watching The Pit with Noah Wiley from ER Days, and it's sort of like an ER thing, but it's set 15 episodes all an hour long, so like 15 hours, you know, 1 hour for each hour of the day, kind of like 24, but in an emergency department. And not too bad so far from what we've watched. A very fast-paced kind of show. There's a lot of characters and bits and pieces to take in, but once you get moving with it, it's actually really, really good. So one well worth checking out. And plenty others in there too, but hopefully that helps you out if you're into doing a bit of watching over the weekend. And then there's always the wrestling. Now that I'm back into it, it's quite good. Another one from the 70s now. I played the Angels out of 1979 earlier. This is from another part of the world. France, Trust is the name of the band. Title track from their album Prefabrique. Come out in 1979. You're on Millsy Rocks, Radio Southland 96.4.

Tree Fabric, title track from their 1979 album. That is Trust here on Millsy Rocks Radio Southland 96.4, going all international. But keeping it local now, of course, not too far away, Super Groove are going on tour, coming to Invercargill. Millsy's got tickets, I do believe it's like the 22nd, so I think it's the Easter Monday is when they're going to be playing. I did get an email to say we had gallery seats, but right in the front row, so no heads in front of us. And then we've been told they're not using the gallery anymore, so they're changing their seats. But that's all right. Tickets are still valid, so we'll be heading along for that. Really, really looking forward to it. Not too far away at all. But then the next month, Devil's Skin are back on tour, which is all quite exciting. The Re-Evolution Tour, and they're going to be touring with Midwave Breaks and Villainy. Yes. So, should be good. I mean, you know, Devil's Skin are going to put on a good show. I've never seen Villainy live, and but, you know, the songs I've heard from Villainy are quite good, so I'm going to play some right now. This is from their bigger EP. Villainy, who are coming to Invercargill, opening for Devil's Skin. This is Weapons, Millsy Rocks.

Velzy Rocks Radio South at 96.4. Fast running out of time, unfortunately. But then there's Villainy from their bigger EP, a song called Weapons. And of course, they're going to be opening for Devil Skin alongside Midway Breaks as well. Should be a good gig. End of the month playing Stadium Southland.

May 31st. Kicking off the tour down here, so that's really wicked. Rightio, time to leave you with a compulsory cover, as I like to do here on Millsy Rocks. So whatever you're up to over the weekend, stay safe. We'll catch you back next Friday night. Remember to rock on. Here is Trickster from their Undercovers album, doing a little bit of everyone on that album, I have to say. Trickster are a bit of fun, though. They're actually really, really talented. This is Dirty Deeds, Done Dirt Cheap by Trickster, Millsy Rocks. Yeah!

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2: 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Oh, did I say evil? I meant to say quite lovely.
3: 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Very, very lovely indeed. 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
1: 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This is Theorem and Bridges.

unless you're American, in which case they were known as the London Suede. Those Americans. They drew from the glam rock and post-punk era and started around about 1992. They were actually named the best new band in Britain by Melody Maker. Their debut album went to number one on the British charts and became the fastest-selling album in nearly a decade. A track from that shortly. But first, Trash. From their 1996 album Coming Up, this was their highest charting hit on the UK singles charts, so I guess it wasn't trash after all.

Primal Nitrates was the highest charting single from Suede's record-breaking debut album that peaked at number 11 in Ireland and here in New Zealand. Rule Britannia, musically. I'm Darren Ludlow, this is Radio Southland, and in this episode of Radio Without Pictures, we celebrate the music classified as Britpop. Still to come, we stumble across an Oasis. Next, though, Pulp, the Sheffield band founded by Jarvis Cocker. Now, their music referenced British culture with what were described as, and I'd never heard this phrase before, kitchen sink drama lyrics. Both Jarvis and the band became somewhat reluctant figureheads in the Britpop movement. Here's one of their signature tracks from their fifth studio album called Different Class. This is Common People.

innocence out. 'Cause everybody hates a tourist, especially one who thinks it's all such a laugh.

with the title track from what was their fourth album, but also their breakthrough, His and Hers. Radio Without Pictures with Britpop music tonight for this particular episode on Radio Southland. I'm Darren Ludlow. On the way, we serve champagne. And now the fourth act in the Britpop Big Four, and no surprises, it's Manchester's own Oasis. Formed in 1991 and plagued by relationship problems between the Gallagher brothers and put to bed in 2009. Then, what they said could never happen, happened. In 2024, a reunion was announced with Noel and Liam playing together again as Oasis with the original members. Originally only scheduled for the UK and Ireland, the tour ended up going so well and they got on again as well as they could do and eventually included America, Asia and Australia in their tours. Many Kiwis crossing the ditch to go and see it. Here's the second single released from What's the Story, Morning Glory? It's Roll With It.

Apparently, it's about an imaginary friend who's going to come and save you from yourself. Of course, I can see that. Wonderwall from Oasis. It's Britpop Week on Radio Without Pictures. I have 15 great examples of artists from this genre. My name is Darren Ludlow, and this is Radio Southland. Lined up, Hush. Okay, since Oasis are arguably the biggest of the Britpop bands, let's

That's Oasis with the closing track and the sixth single from What's the Story Morning Glory, the epic Champagne Supernova. I never actually realised until just recently that it includes guest vocals and guitars from the Mod Father, Paul Weller, also known as frontman of The Jam. He'll be appearing later in this episode. Rule Britannia, musically. I'm Darren Ludlow. This is Radio Southland, and in this episode of Radio Without Pictures, we celebrate the music classified as Britpop. Later, some lightning. Corner Shop are our next Britpoppers. They really only had one big international hit, Brimful of Asher, back in 1997 in my Fovo years. And even then, it was a remix by Fatboy Slim the next year that saw it re-enter the charts and have even more success. So, here's that version.

Their cover of the old Deep Purple hit Hush peaked at number two in the UK charts back in 1997 and was used on the soundtrack for the movie I Know What You Did Last Summer, the original one, and also in the marketing for the movie Kingsman, The Secret Service. Radio Without Pictures with Britpop Music tonight for this episode on Radio Southland. I'm Darren Ludlow. Just ahead, things are going to get a little manic. First, though, the Lightning Seeds. They come from Liverpool. And the track that I've selected from them features on their 1994 LP called Jollification. It's a great name for an album. Here are the Lightning Seeds with Change.

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Here's the new one from Jenny Mitchell, featuring Tammy Nielsen. 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
1: Yeah.

0: If you have concerns about anything broadcast by Radio Southland, please contact the station manager, who will investigate it accordingly. 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

0: to come. Thank you both so much. Enjoy the rest of New York, Jules. Thank you very much. Julien Lange and John Bennett is staying with us as we'll look ahead to the games that are being played this Saturday at the World Cup. As mentioned, though, what is it like representing one of the teams from this great city, the New York Giants? Well, Victor Cruz scored a touchdown in a Super Bowl win when they defeated the New England Patriots. He's from Paterson, New Jersey. I've spoken to him about being part of the ticker tape parade on the Canyon of Heroes. What is that like? So Victor Cruz, then, a Super Bowl winner who knows all about scoring at the New York, New Jersey Stadium.
1: Man, for me, MetLife Stadium, it just like, it's one of those stadiums that just embody New York City. It embodies the energy of the city. You know that the way it's constructed is very vertical. So the way the fans fill that stadium is right on top of you. You feel the energy. You hear the words that, you know, you can hear everything that these fans are screaming at you, both good and bad. As we know, in New York City, we can get both of those things. I knew immediately that this was going to be a place that New Yorkers and New York Giant fans were going to be excited to come to. It was going to be loud. The energy was going to fill that stadium. And I was excited to be part of something special with the Giants organization.
0: So that atmosphere then on a game day, you know, the crowd in a good way can really carry the team through then some difficult moments.
1: You know, when the team's doing well and it's a tight game and the opposition has the ball, you know, our fans are yelling. They're screaming. They're yelling. They're at the top of their lungs. They're making it very difficult for the opposition to hear themselves. And we knew that very early on when we got in those contentious moments early in the season, especially that first year. You could feel the energy pick up and you could see teams having some issues relaying some information and making calls. And just, you knew that it was because of the energy of the stadium and because we were in games and we were in contention. It just made those games that much harder for the opposing team.
0: And once you settled into the stadium then, I imagine in the locker room, did you have your set place? Did you have any rituals before you ran out onto the pitch?
1: Yeah, for sure. I had my locker, and it was the same one each and every week, right? You get accustomed to knowing where you're going to be. You get comfortable with your routine. I always got there about 2 hours before kickoff, 2.5 hours before kickoff, and you know, I got in the hot tub, cold tub. I got my body worked on. I will go out an hour and a half before the game with Eli, and we would throw and kind of just build on what we worked on all week and kind of make sure everything was working well and all the balls were rolling and that we're ready to play. And he had confidence in what we had going into that game. And then I go back in the locker room and have a snack and get my ankles taped and get ready to go, start putting my pads on. And then, you know, listen to specific music, have my headphones in, kind of getting mentally prepared for the game. And then I would just lock in. And then it was, you know, before you knew it, it was kickoff and it was time to rock and roll.
2: Thank you. Far too kind.
1: Oh, man, it was Anything by Jay-Z. Right before I was coming out, I would play Moment of Clarity by Jay-Z, and then I would play Encore by Jay-Z, and then that was my cue to run out that tunnel and get ready to rock and roll.
0: Victor, when you scored a touchdown, there was your salsa dance, which I know the Giants fans did in the stands as well. Just take us back to when that started then.
1: I'm half Puerto Rican. My mom is from Puerto Rico. She was born there. All my roots, you know, grew up in a very Hispanic household, very Hispanic neighborhood. So that was always, you know, naturally in my blood from the very, very beginning. My grandmother taught me every dance in the book. Then fast forward, I get, you know, very good in football, to go to college. I make a name for myself. I get to the professional.

0: professional level. And I make the team. It's week three, and I get my first start. We had some injuries, and I had one of my coaches come up to me, and he was like, man, you got to do something to represent your culture and your heritage when you get in the end zone. And for me, I was like, coach, I don't know what you want me to do. I'm undrafted. I just want to catch the ball and kind of get out of the way and make sure that I'm doing what I need to do. But he was like, you'll know what you need to do. I won't tell that for you. Like, you'll just know. I get my first start. It's my first catch of the game. First quarter, I'm on the left sideline. I catch the football. I elude two defenders. Now I'm going up the sideline and I'm about to score a touchdown. And in my head, I'm like, oh my God, this is my first ever catch in the NFL. And when it's live and it's happening in the regular season, I got to do something to like commemorate. So I got to do something. I get through the end zone and immediately it just naturally broke into a salsa dance. It was very indicative of my heritage and honor to my grandmother representing my Puerto Rican heritage and things like that. So it just kind of came out of nowhere. And then my grandmother actually ended up seeing it before she passed and asked me what that was. And she was like, are you able to do that? And I was like, yeah, I mean, everyone can kind of express themselves when they get in the end zone. And she was like, from now on, I want you to do that every time you score. So luckily I managed to do it 24 more times or something like that in my career. And it was a beautiful thing.
1: But to see the fans do it back to you in the stands at MetLife must be very good.
0: It's incredible. I mean, fans still do it now. I still meet people in the streets, and they still do it now. But to see it in the stadium, I remember, you know, halfway through the season now when I'm making a name for myself and it's starting to happen, I would see kids, everyone from kids to, like, older people to moms, and I would just point at them. It got to the point where while I was doing it, I would point at them like, I see you too. I see you doing it also. And that was always a fun moment.
1: Well, there's been lots of celebrations where they've done it. So playing in New York then for the Giants, wearing that Giants jersey and then bringing the city the success of the Super Bowl, that is just incredible.
0: If I wrote the story down myself on how I wanted it to go, it probably still wouldn't be as good as how it turned out in real life. Because, you know, growing up in the backyard of MetLife Stadium, being a fan of the team forever and ever, joining that football team, scratching and clawing and getting to a position to win games and be part of the fabric of that football team, that storied organization that's been around forever, one of the first franchises in the NFL. And then to play good enough to be part of a championship team, a Super Bowl winning team, is, you can't draw it up any better than that. So it's something that I still carry. I still get goosebumps just talking about it, and I still carry those emotions and those feelings to this day. And it's never lost on me how important, you know, it is to win in that city and how important my role was to just the overarchy of that organization, and just excited to be here.
1: And you talked about goosebumps, but to have scored a touchdown in a Super Bowl on a winning team like the Giants, for you, that really is everything. And that journey as well, as an undrafted player to come to that moment.
0: It's unbelievable. I see undrafted players all the time and they come up to me and always ask me, how'd you do it? What was your mindset? What were you thinking? And I was just thinking, like, today could be my last. Every single day, even when I made the team, even when I was scoring touchdowns, I walked into the building every single day as if it was my last day. And I understood that and I knew that. And it was something that couldn't be replaced.
1: I wanted to talk about those celebrations, though, because obviously in New York, the ticker tape, the blue and the white confetti coming down on you, the crowd yelling your name.
0: Man, I grew up seeing it, right? I grew up a massive Yankees fan, so I knew about the ticker tape parade. I've seen it on TV a bunch of times, and it's just different when you're in it. I spend the majority of the time just looking up because I couldn't, as much as there were thousands of people obviously flooding the streets, I just kept looking up at the amount of people that were just out of their windows, throwing toilet paper, throwing, you know, whatever they could find that wouldn't hurt us. Like, they would just throw it out the window. And I'm seeing this overpour of just, like, between confetti and white toilet paper and whatever, you know, bath sheets. I'm seeing all types of things that's just flung out the window, banners, Giants, you know, logos and flags and whatever these people had. And I just realized, like, wow, you know, those years of playing in the NFL, you're in this bubble, especially when you're on a football team that's striving for something, that's trying to get a championship. You live in this bubble. You go home, you work on your craft, you get better, you go in the locker room, in the practice facility, you're in that bubble with your team. You don't really get to see or feel what's happening in the outside world until you win it. And then you go out and you have that parade.

0: So it just was so amazing to see just how much of an effect we had on the city, on the kids, on the people. And it was just a beautiful thing to watch, man. So to see it on TV for so many years with the Yankees and to be a part of it for a season was an unmatched experience.
1: Now, do you see the parallels between what you have done and what the NFL teams do on the Super Bowl stage to World Cup soccer now that the U.S. is hosting such a huge global tournament once again?
0: Yeah, I mean, if the Super Bowl was any indicator, I think FIFA kind of takes it up a notch. I think what I've been seeing now, obviously being in New York and being around the stadium in the last week or two, just to see the type of production and the level of production that's going into it and seeing what's going on around the stadium, you're like, oh, this is a big deal, not just for New Jersey or for the United States, for the country to get the World Cup here. And hopefully the USA will have something to say about it.
1: And you see it shifting the sporting landscape. Obviously, the NFL, NBA, MLB, NHL dominate, but you were a young athlete coming through in American football. Could you see those young athletes picking soccer in the future because of what has happened at this World Cup?
0: Yeah, for sure. I think it's going to have, you know, the game of soccer on the world stage. I think it's already come so far with MLS and just the awareness that, you know, Lionel Messi coming over here, David Beckham years past coming here, bringing that global awareness to a game in the United States that needed it. And I think it's crossed over so much. I think, you know, these young athletes no longer see soccer as something that's unattainable. I think they really look forward to seeing soccer players, to getting to know soccer players, seeing them out and about. They're more famous than ever before. And, you know, I think football players pay a lot of attention to the salaries that a lot of these guys are getting too. So they're super aware of what soccer entails and how, you know, profitable the game is and what that does on the business aspect of it all. So, you know, I think soccer is on one of the biggest stages ever, and the World Cup being in the United States is only going to amplify that even more. So I think it's going to provide more younger kids, younger generations to play the sport and try their hand at it and see where they can go and see where they can compete and where the game can take them to the next level.
1: Did you ever play soccer, Victor?
0: No, I didn't, man. Only in gym class. And honestly, with more tutelage, I could have been really good. You know what I mean? Because it's just about footwork and hand-eye coordination, which obviously I have as a receiver, and then just stamina, right? Like, you got to be able to stay on that pitch, and it's 90 minutes, and it's just a long game of just running and cardio. So, but, man, I would have loved to have taken it more serious as a kid, because who knows what would have happened. You know, I might still be playing somewhere, running around the pitch, hitting a soccer ball around. It could have been interesting.
1: Well, I was thinking as a wide receiver, perhaps a good comparison, sort of a wide forward who's making runs off the ball, runs in behind the defense, using your pace, running into space like a Kylian Mbappe or a Mohamed Salah. That could have been you, Victor.
0: 100%. I watch Mbappe all the time, and just his skill level and just his sheer running ability to just get behind balls and outrun people, and his footwork and his scoring ability. It's really, really fun to watch soccer and really see it from a different lens.
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0: An insane game.

0: comments follow a High Court decision to hear a petition that would hold him in contempt for allowing working facilities to continue.
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2: When all the colors blend as one and stars revolve around the sun, all we build will be undone inside the perfect storm.

northwest Nigeria has died while in captivity. Major General Rabi Abubakar and his wife were abducted in Katsina State last month after the vehicle was attacked by armed men. The military said it chose not to comment publicly while security agencies were trying to secure his release. A Yemeni man who achieved fame on social media with videos of his daring acrobatic stunts has died while trying to scale a huge volcanic crater. Reports say Al-Khattab in Antara died after falling into the Hardar crater.

0: City, the World Cup anthem, Die, Die, the Italian expression. It means come on. Shakira owning the World Cup.
1: 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From their album, Fool's Toolbox, this is Filth Wizard with The Vice.
0: For this tournament, and we're looking on the screens actually, Julianne, and we have got basketball at the moment, but it was showing the goals from the USA beating Paraguay. That feels like liftoff, doesn't it, for the World Cup here in the US?
2: Yeah, I think that's all we needed, really. We've done it on one of the hosts to start wearing, like, basically geared. Canada to a certain extent too, and that's exactly what Pochettino needed, with the pressure that he was there. Somebody like Pulisic or even Joe Reyna, who's had a lovely run after coming on, also needed that kind of momentum. And I think for people, while you have the NHL final, the NBA final, as you mentioned, the baseball season will be really well. The women's NBA season is underway as well. It is very important, I think, for this World Cup, for us as well, to see the World Cup.
3: Yeah, what a performance that first half. I mean, all the ex-USA international saying that's the best half they've ever seen from a US team in the World Cup. Can I tell my Christian Pulisic story? Years ago, Jules, I'm in Germany waiting for a 20-year footballer. I get talking to a youth coach, American youth coach, who has a nice chap, get on really well. He mentions his young son is playing football, hopes one day to be a pro. I said, can you write down his name just in case he becomes famous? Christian Pulisic. I never

Brazil against Morocco. So Brazil against the team, Morocco, who they call the Brazil of Africa. Ghana fans will not like that because they won the title. But Brazil aiming to end the 20th.

0: sports world.
1: I really always a pleasure to be joining you both.
0: Good to have you both with us. Hello, Aline. Hello, Gustavo. Julian and John are here as well. Let's set the scene then for us. Gustavo, first of all, John just mentioned it's been 24 years since Brazil.

0: thing here, and it was built back, and it opened in the 70s as a kind of living memorial to John F. Kennedy. But kind of since that decision to change its name, which came last year, there has been a lot of criticism. President Trump, when he came into office, he completely changed the board there. He was then elected chair. It was decided the name would then change. His name would then be put on it along with JFK's name as well. And after that, ticket sales completely fell. A number of artists cancelled planned performances there. The Washington National Opera decided to leave the centre as well. And in last year's awards, towards the end of the year, Tom Cruise was scheduled to have an award. And he said it was due to a scheduling conflict, but there were reports that his decision to decline was also a political one as well. So, you know, arguably this may not be the end of the story, but I mean, it is a significant story here because, as I say, I think it's well known that President Donald Trump has not been the greatest supporter of the arts. So to have his name on it has angered a lot of people. Taking it down now, those people may be happy, but it may not be the end of the story.
1: Thomas Morgan in Washington, thanks very much. Now, if you take part in the hugely popular television programme Married at First Sight, you should perhaps expect surprises. It is, after all, the whole point of the series, to watch what happens when people tie the knot with complete strangers and try to build a life together.
2: The way he looked at me? Wow.
3: Yes! Sorry, Dad.
4: I want a bloody Cam and Jules kind of love.
5: We are getting married.
3: Way better than anyone else I've dated. It's off to a great start.
1: But it wasn't a great start for some of the participants in the Australian version of this programme. There were surprises which they say left them feeling unsafe and unprotected. A BBC investigation has revealed that among the on-screen partners were people who had criminal pasts, including convictions for drugs and violent offences, which they were not told about at all, or not until after the show ended. Paddy Kinnersley is from Our Watch, an Australian organisation which aims to tackle violence against women.
6: If a TV production has knowledge of relevant allegations or convictions that call into question somebody's suitability for the program, it must be treated as a serious safeguarding issue and not withheld from the people most at risk.
1: The revelations about Australia's Married at First Sight comes just weeks after damning allegations were made about the UK version of the programme, with two participants saying they were raped by the men they were partnered with, allegations which the men involved have denied. Now, the Australian version is made by a different production company and broadcast on a different channel, both insisting there are strong protocols in place to ensure participant safety. Our culture correspondent Noor Nanji has more details.
7: This is a huge hit in Australia. Of course, we've been mentioning that the UK version of Married at First Sight has been facing intense scrutiny ever since our panorama came out a month ago. But now there are fresh questions for the Australian version too, following this new investigation we have done. And we heard from several cast members who told us that they felt unsafe after being matched with men with criminal pasts, which crucially they were not told about. Now, we should reiterate that the broadcaster in Australia, which is Channel 9, and also Endemol Shine Australia, which is the production company for that version, have said that they have strong protocols in place to protect participants and to ensure safety and well-being. But I think today's story should be seen against the context of what this show is all about. Now, Married at First Sight Australia, by its very nature, is a show that involves strangers meeting up, being sent on honeymoon, moving in together, building a life together, sharing a bed together. And it is given that context, women say to us, they said that they should have been fully informed about the men that they were being partnered with ahead of the show. One woman that we spoke to said, "You shouldn't be left alone with a stranger with a criminal record," and she added that there should have been informed consent.
1: Noor Nanji, you're listening to The Newsroom from the BBC World Service. Can a country, indeed should a country, try to put a limit on its population size? For the people of Switzerland, that's not some abstract question, but one they're about to vote on. The Alpine nation will tomorrow hold a referendum on whether to cap the population at 10 million. Right now, it's 9 million. Around a third of whom are foreign residents. And it's very much the issue of foreign residents which is behind Sunday's vote. It was proposed by the right-wing Swiss People's Party, whose representative Ivan Pahu made clear that reducing immigration is the

0: game.
1: What we want is to protect what we love, to ensure that Switzerland remains a wonderful place to live in. We're not going to eliminate traffic jams overnight, but this will allow us to adapt road and rail infrastructure and build housing, but not at a pace that would ultimately prevent us from absorbing this massive influx of people.
0: Switzerland has long had a large foreign population, people brought in from abroad to do everything from high-level jobs in industry and public services to manual labour work, which locals are not prepared to do for the wages available. Indeed, some of them argue that limiting Switzerland's population and thereby limiting immigration will also put a limit on the economy, all of which has made tomorrow's referendum very divisive. According to the Swiss journalist Julia Hamilton, the result is still too close to call.
2: Right now, the suggestions that it's going to be very close, something like 53% of people are against and 45% people are for, and of course some people are still undecided. The main concern is that Switzerland's growing population is putting pressure on housing. I myself have spoken to some people who live in Geneva housing estates who said that they have to wait for 1, 3, 5, even sometimes up to 10 years for an apartment. And because there are so many people waiting, so it's very difficult to find accommodation. They're also saying that there is pressure in schools and kindergartens and on public services and transport. So people can feel sometimes, especially in big cities, that there is a problem. But of course, the opponents are saying that the problem is not the immigration itself. The problem is that there is no affordable accommodation available. So there are many questions being discussed in the society about this. Many businesses in Switzerland actually employ foreign staff, and they say that this could be a big blow to the economy and to their ability to hire foreign workers to fill those jobs that requires foreign talent. It has been likened to a Swiss Brexit in some of the media because this would potentially isolate Switzerland from the EU, because not only that the government would be obliged to take measures once the population reaches 9.5 million, then once it reaches 10 million, then the country will be forced to exit the free movement agreement with the EU. And that, of course, would lead to problems with its biggest trade partner, the European Union. So there have been many discussions about what could happen and what sort of effect this could have on the economy and relations with its neighbours as well.
0: Swiss journalist Julia Hamilton. The AI developer Anthropic says it's had to cut access to two of its most advanced models to comply with a directive by the US government. The Trump administration apparently wants to block foreign nationals from using the Fable 5 and Mythos 5 systems because of national security concerns. Here's our technology correspondent, Shona McCallum.
3: Anthropic was ordered to stop foreign nationals using its latest AI model, Claude Fable 5, but says it has now had to suspend the system entirely to comply with that directive. Claude Fable 5 is a version of Anthropic's Claude Mythos model, a more advanced AI system designed to rival competitors such as OpenAI's ChatGPT and Google's Gemini, but with added safety controls for public use. Its capabilities range from building complex apps and games to creating websites from scratch. But Anthropic says US officials were concerned the system could be jailbroken, meaning its safeguards might be bypassed, allowing it to identify and exploit vulnerabilities in computer systems. Gina Neff is the Professor of Responsible AI at Queen Mary University, London.
4: These tools are getting better very rapidly. We have to be able to build up capabilities to keep our companies safe from cyber attacks. The UK government's AI Security Institute found that this model could exploit defenses and systems 73% of the time in tests.
3: The suspension also comes amid rising tensions between Anthropic and the Trump administration. The tech giant blocked the American military from using its AI for autonomous weapons and spying, prompting the White House to retaliate by blacklisting the company.
0: Shona McCallum. And now to New York. The sound of Brazilian football fans warming up in Times Square for tonight's World Cup match. I say warming up because normally this would just be a practice run for celebrations to follow. Brazil have won the World Cup 5 times, and their first opponents in this year's tournament are Morocco, until recently considered relative minnows. But this World Cup,

0: has seen Brazil send a team not considered to have anything like the strength of its predecessors, so a major upset is a possibility. Well, the match takes place in New Jersey in just under 5 hours' time, and there to watch it for the BBC is John Bennett, but he joins me now from a New York bar. John, what is the atmosphere like there?
1: It is incredible, the people here just preparing the bar, because what a day we have. Brazil against Morocco, and you mentioned it there, the fans have been out in the streets in their numbers, but also the basketball. New York Knicks with a chance later on of winning the NBA championship for the first time since the 70s. So the atmosphere across the city is going to be fantastic later on. What a buzz around New York today.
0: I mentioned Brazil's team not being quite what we're used to in their World Cup teams. What is actually going on with Brazilian football?
1: Yeah, it's not the super confident Brazil side that we've had at previous tournaments. They were awful in qualifying. For the first time, they lost at home in a World Cup qualifier. There's been a revolving door as well as of managers. But now they have Carlo Ancelotti as their boss, the record-breaking manager when it comes to winning the Champions League. Can he turn that success into success at international football? I was at their press conference yesterday, and he was very confident. And their star player, Vinicius Jr., was there as well, and he was confident as well. Despite the fact that many people are writing them off, he said, I'm at the peak of my powers. This is my moment to shine at a World Cup. So I think, actually, Brazil might do better than a lot of people think. There could be a quarter-final against England later in the tournament. That will define their World Cup.
0: Speaking of England, a rather embarrassing instance. I gather their kit has been stolen en route to one of the matches. What is going on there?
1: So England fans will be pleased to hear, have recovered the majority of their training equipment. So it was taken from vehicles, transferring their equipment to their base in Kansas City, where they're going to be based throughout the tournament. They're arriving there shortly, actually. And there were boots that went missing, which could be a problem, actually. That was the one thing that I think they'd have been worried about, because footballers often have their personalised boots. They have special insoles, for example. They're very particular about their boots. But luckily, most of the kit has now been returned. Two arrests have been made in connection to the thefts. But a big relief for Thomas Tuchel. They have planned everything in so much detail, England, going into this tournament. The pressure is on. Thomas Tuchel, their manager, has been brought in to deliver the World Cup trophy. Not the preparation they wanted, but they'll be pleased to hear that their kit has been recovered now.
0: John Bennett, we'll leave you there, but do enjoy this evening's game. Now, we were talking there about the Brazilian squad not being quite as favoured as we're used to in international football. Conversely, their opponents on Saturday, Morocco, are considered to be one of the strongest sides the African continent has seen. Morocco won the last Africa Cup of Nations, albeit in controversial circumstances, and they've come to the World Cup buoyed up by predictions, not perhaps of winning, but certainly going further than has previously been expected. Well, I'm joined here in the studio by a man who knows Morocco very well, the newsroom's very own Richard Hamilton. Richard, how has Morocco managed to produce such a strong team?
2: Well, it's the result of a very deliberate and massive long-term strategy by the Moroccan Football Federation, personally backed by King Mohammed VI of Morocco. And it started about 15 years ago, where they looked at the sort of lack of achievements and a shortage of talent, lack of resources, and they decided to put a lot of money into football. This includes investment in new facilities. There's a national academy near Rabat, which has produced four of its World Cup squad. They scout for talent in the diaspora in Europe, and they've invested in the top coaches in the world. And this seems to have borne fruit, because in 2022, they became the first African and the first Arab team to reach a World Cup semi-final. That was the World Cup in Qatar. And there was viral footage of one of the players, Soufiane Boufal, who was dancing with his mum on the touchline after they beat Portugal, one of the top teams. And really, since then, Morocco's gone from strength to strength. They're now ranked seventh in the world. They're the highest ever by an African or an Arab team. And it's seen very much as the golden generation, with players that regularly perform for top European clubs like PSG, Man United and Real Madrid.
0: Aside from the team, Morocco is going to be co-hosting the 2030 World Cup with Spain and Portugal. Presumably the government there, like a lot of World Cup hosts, I guess, sees the football as, what is it, some kind of soft power, a way to show off on the international stage?
2: Exactly. I think that's right. It's the

0: ultimate showcase to say, look, we're a successful, modern, tolerant nation. You know, we're going forward. It's real soft power. And Morocco has thrown a lot of money at the World Cup. It's invested $2 billion in stadiums. This includes upgrading existing stadiums like in Tangier and Rabat, as well as building a brand new one that's not finished yet outside Casablanca. It's going to have a capacity of 115,000 people, and it's supposed to be the biggest in the world. This is part of an overall structure of investment in infrastructure of between $5 and $6 billion, includes things like the high-speed rail line, expansion of airports, increasing capacity of hotels, and generally just putting a lot of money into the next World Cup.
1: Richard Hamilton, thanks very much indeed. You've been listening to The Newsroom from the BBC World Service with me, Paul Moss. Reminder of the main news, there's continuing uncertainty about whether the United States and Iran will reach a peace deal, with Pakistan media saying it could come this weekend, Iran saying that more time is needed. And that is it for this edition from all of us here at Broadcasting House in London. Goodbye.
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3: As I write more, I'm much more interested in the psychology of why people commit crimes. 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
5: Coming up on The Fifth Floor, Ebola has a high fatality rate and spreads rapidly without containment measures. So what is it like for the BBC journalists who are sent to report from the centre of an Ebola epidemic?
6: What we did was to mobilise people who are trusted in communities. So this could be traditional leaders, because it's easier for them to mobilise their people and engage them in terms of positive health-seeking behaviour.
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7: BBC News with Sue Montgomery. President Trump says a deal with Iran is scheduled to be signed on Sunday, to be followed by the immediate reopening of the Strait of Hormuz to shipping. His comment came after Iran cast doubt on whether the signing would happen so soon. America's top diplomat, Marco Rubio, has told his Indian counterpart that any violation of the US blockade of Iran will not be tolerated. Subramaniam Jaishankar had called him to protest the killing of three Indian seafarers by US strike on a merchant ship. Hungary's main opposition Fidesz party has reappointed the former Prime Minister Viktor Orbán as its leader, despite its heavy election defeat in April. He said Fidesz should soon be strong and capable of returning to government. Nigeria's military says a retired general kidnapped by gunmen in Katsina State last month has died in captivity. No group has claimed responsibility for the kidnapping of Major General Rabih Abubakar and his wife. Her condition is unknown. The commander of Ukraine's drone forces says an overnight attack on a strategic plant in Russian-occupied Crimea has led to a fire and suspension of production. Some local reports say the entire plant was destroyed. Protesters who say they've been denied compensation for seized lands have torn down metal and razor wire fences surrounding a luxury development site on Albania's Adriatic coast. Another planned resort, backed by a company linked to Donald Trump's son-in-law, Jared Kushner, has also provoked anger. A Yemeni man who achieved fame in social media with videos of his daring acrobatic stunts has died while trying to scale a huge volcanic crater. Reports say Al-Kaka bin Antar died on Friday after falling into the Harda crater. BBC News.
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0: The BBC World Service broadcasts in 45 languages around the world. Our job here at the Fifth Floor is to bring you the best of those stories in English and also to get you closer to the extraordinary work our journalists do. This week, the Democratic Republic of Congo's Ebola outbreak continues.
1: Early on Sunday, I declared a public health emergency of international concern over an epidemic of Ebola disease in the Democratic Republic of the Congo.
2: I'm afraid, like any human being, because we have children at school and they still come into contact with a lot of people. Once they come home, they can infect the whole family.
0: Ebola is a frightening and deadly disease, killing on average half of those infected and spreading rapidly without containment measures. So how do BBC journalists report from the center of an epidemic? With me is BBC West Africa journalist Emery Makumeno, who has been reporting from Kinshasa in the Democratic Republic of Congo on the Ebola outbreak. Moussa Sangari, country director for Sierra Leone for BBC Media Action, who led public information campaigns in the country back in the 2014 epidemic. Camila Mota, journalist with BBC News Brazil, who reported the country's Zika virus outbreak in 2015 and 2016. And Matthias Zibel, producer at BBC Mundo, who reported on the recent hantavirus outbreak in Argentina. Wow, what a team. Welcome to the Fifth Floor. Great to have you all, experts here. So reporting on an epidemic can quickly gather apocalyptic overtones. We might hear words like ground zero, patient zero, and we usually have conspiracy theories spreading not only locally, but even globally. So, Emery, I want to hear from you because you are on the ground reporting this epidemic right now. What are you hearing and what are you seeing?
3: Well, here in the DRC, let's say that the Ituri province in the eastern part of the country is the current epicenter of this new, also rare, Kudubungu Ebola virus. But you also have North Kivu and also South Kivu. These are neighboring provinces still in eastern DRC. One of the other things which is coming very often is, of course, fortunately, the conspiracy theory among the communities. Some are saying this is something that, you know, humanitarians and the aid workers have come up with to get more money and get more funding. It is unfortunately there. Despite the fact that at least over 100 have already died, and you have currently over 600 confirmed cases of Ebola, but you still have a lot of skepticism around this Ebola virus within the communities, particularly in Ituri, where we've seen a couple of attacks in Rampara, in Mungwalu, which are also epicenters, whereby the isolation tents and where health workers were trying to attend to the sick. These tents have been burnt by the population, and some of the health workers have been even attacked because they were trying to safely bury the people who have died from Ebola. Unfortunately, it's part of the mix within this epidemic.
0: So a lot of people listening to this program want to know that, you know, when you are in a situation like this and you have to go to the field to report, is it scary? Is it something that you worry about your own health, Emery, because you're right now in it?
3: Well, I spent a day in the epicenter in Bunia, and I had to be there because that was where things were happening. It's part of our job. It's what we have to do for our audience. Of course, we're not going just for the rush. Of course, we have to make sure that we protect ourselves so that we get to the heart of the story and we do the job properly and also come out safely. Mm-hmm. So we're not just jumping into a void. We are preparing, and there's a lot going on in preparation before you go to report on an outbreak like Ebola. Mm-hmm.
0: Matthias?
4: I think with hantavirus in the last case, for me it was easier because I had the knowledge before that what hantavirus can do, how you can get hantavirus. I didn't feel I was jumping into the void, as Emery was saying, but I mean, it's going to depend on every new pandemic that we will face.

0: Yeah, Musa?
1: Yeah, absolutely. I think journalists can report safely, I mean, in the midst of an epidemic. But I think the key aspect here is providing them the basic knowledge and training, you know, in terms of keeping themselves safe. You know, at the end of the day, they also get infected, and which can also increase the risk, you know, in terms of reporting, you know, on epidemics.
0: And Camila, you?
2: I'd say it can be scary. Maybe scared is not the best word, but cautious. And I think it's a good thing to be cautious. You know, whenever I'm covering, I see myself in situations like that. There's always like butterflies in your stomach right before you jump in, but just the second before you jump in, because when you're there, you're working and things change. And it makes me think, because here in Brazil, we cover a lot of urban violence as well. So we go to a lot of places in which there are armed groups. So it's, I'd say it's kind of a similar situation, even though the comparison might sound crazy. But still, you know, you're kind of, okay, yeah, let's do this. And then when you're in, you're in.
0: And Mary, in situations like this, people want to know, where did the virus come from? Why did it spread? How did it spread? And they're looking for answers. How do you report on a situation like this if you don't have the answers?
3: Well, the fact that I am here in the country, so I have quite a wealth of contacts to reach in order to verify some of these claims or allegations. So the bottom line is that we are able to reach the people in the response and also the authorities, and trying our best to stick to what has been verified coming from officials themselves and also from our own sources on the ground. And it's not easy, but it is our responsibility to inform accurately the rest of the world. Mm.
0: I want to hear from the rest of you as well, because you've all reported on different kinds of epidemics. Like Matthias, what about you? Have you been in a situation that you were looking for answers but really didn't find answers?
4: I think with the recent case of hantavirus in Ushuaia in Argentina, we went to Ushuaia to cover how this virus got into a cruise ship. And suddenly we started to read in the international press, even in the local press, that the outbreak started in Ushuaia, Tierra del Fuego, in a landfill full of garbage. Mm-hmm. And so the whole global press was talking that the patient zero was a bird watcher, and bird watchers in Ushuaia go to this landfill to watch some specific bird. So you arrived to Ushuaia, and logically you started to ask, where is the landfill, which bird they are looking for there? And suddenly you realize that Ushuaia, which is a city, capital city of the province of Tierra del Fuego, never in its history registered any case of hantavirus. There is an official registration since 1996, and never Tierra del Fuego has a case of hantavirus. So you started to think, okay, maybe that answer, the answer that it was in a landfill full of garbage, is not the right one, or maybe it's not the most probable one. So sometimes the problem is you don't have the answer, but someone created an answer, so you are fighting for looking for answers and fighting the ones that are already established.
0: Yeah, and it spreads like wildfire as well. It's just, it spreads faster than the truth.
4: Absolutely. It's incredible, because people say, okay, the rodents transmit the hantavirus. There is a landfill full of garbage. Garbage, rodents. So it was there. And it's like, okay, wait a minute. Talk to the people there. Maybe you have another kind of answer.
0: Yeah. Camila, does that resonate with your experiences as well?
2: Yeah, definitely. And I was actually thinking about the COVID-19 pandemic. The memory is still very fresh. As Emery was saying, we reached out to scientists, to doctors, to authorities. But sometimes they're still figuring out along the way. So there's a lot of hit and miss. And I think the COVID-19 was a humbling experience for journalists, because I remember reporting, you know, saying to people that we should bathe our groceries in alcohol, because scientists were saying that to us. And then a couple of weeks later, we were like, maybe not. Things have changed. So I think it's also part of the challenge, right? We have to be even more skeptical than we are normally.
0: Yeah. And it's so important at times like this to give the correct information. And that's why I want us to hear a bit from this public information drama by the BBC Media Action for the audiences in Sierra Leone in the

0: 2013 Ebola outbreak. It's called Mr. Plan Plan.
1: I got plan, yeah. Come by you plan, yeah. I just sell. Me and Mr. Plan Plan. With me baskets and me aid. You can come to me. I they sell good thing. Not to eat, I they sell. Now me sense, I they sell. Why you need me, sense?
0: That's very catchy, Musa, but can you tell us why Mr. Plan Plan was so important?
2: Yeah, I think that was something very interesting in terms of the response in Sierra Leone at the time. Because one thing that we noticed was the fact that increased knowledge and awareness about the virus does not necessarily translate to action. So you might meet people who understand the symptoms of the virus and all the sciences behind it, but at the end of the day, they're not taking action in terms of protecting themselves, their loved ones, families, and communities. So we came up with Mr. Plan Plan from the point of view that how could we inspire behavior change and action? So this short drama series is more or less like creating conversations at individual and community level, household level, for people to have a plan in a situation where if there is an outbreak of Ebola, either in your community or your household, what are some of the practical steps you are expected to take? So you don't have to wait until the virus comes. You need to have conversation, you know, at the household level to say, for example, if my son falls ill, I mean, there might be doubt whether this person has been infected with Ebola, what this person is ill with malaria, because the symptoms are similar. And there is always this urge and tendency for you to touch a sick person, for you to care for the person. So you are faced with this dilemma. So we create this drama for people to start asking these difficult questions. How do we isolate, you know, sick people? You know, how do we call for help? So once you start having these conversations and you have a plan when such situations happen, because we have to consider the fact that we are also operating in a context and an environment, you know, where the healthcare system is very, very overstretched. Mm. It's very, very limited. It's not a situation where, for example, somebody falls ill, you can just call an ambulance. So what are some of the localized solutions that you can put, you know, into practice? And I think Mr. Plan Plan helped to kind of engender some of those conversations, you know, and inspire action from community people. And once you start doing some of those things, then you can help to break the transmission, and also that could also inspire action, you know, from other people.
0: You are listening to the documentary from the BBC World Service. This is The Fifth Floor with me, Farinak MED. Camila, you've reported on the Zika virus in Brazil. These days, we're living in a world where, like, the attention span is literally 30 seconds. How long do you think the world, the wider world, will stay with stories like this, in your experience?
3: That's a good question. It's usually, as you said, the attention span is really short. And with the Zika virus epidemic, it was actually really interesting because the world was really watching Brazil at that time, because Brazil was on the run-up to the Olympics, right? The Rio Olympic Games happened in 2016 and the outbreak happened in 2015 here in Brazil. So everyone was watching, and then Brazil declared a national health emergency. Then the World Health Organization, right, declared a state of attention because the disease was spreading further away from Brazil in dozens of countries. And the thing which is really interesting, at first, authorities thought that the Zika virus was a benign disease because you'd get a rash and then you had fever and it wouldn't be that bad. But then doctors in Brazil started to realize that a lot of babies were being born with microcephaly. Mm. Then they thought there might be something wrong. And the images were so strong, you know, of kids with the tiny heads and everything, and the suffering of the family. So everyone was watching Brazil. 2,000 babies were born with microcephaly at that time, with congenital Zika infection. But then in 2017, cases dropped sharply, probably because of paying attention. Yeah, and that's why 10 years later, last year, we actually went back to some of those families to see how these kids were doing.
4: Talking about the spam of the

0: tension. I had an incredible discussion with the health authorities in Tierra del Fuego, because when we arrived to Tierra del Fuego, we arrived on Friday, and I started to talk to local authorities to give me an interview during the weekend so we can have your version. And they say, no, we don't work during the weekend. We start on Monday. And I said, look, the spam of attention of this story will die on Sunday when the last patient from the ship is evacuated. So on Monday, nobody will care, and everybody will think that the outbreak started in your province. So if you have an alternative version, I would suggest to give us an interview during the weekend, because people on Monday will be talking about something else. And thanks to this explanation, we had an interview at midday on Saturday.
1: Musa, you've worked in situations where communities were, in certain ways, able to come together and offer important responses to the outbreak. Can you explain that to us a little?
2: This is very critical, in terms of breaking the transmission. So what we did back then was to mobilize people who are trusted in communities, using trusted voices. So this could be traditional leaders, this could be religious leaders, because they have a very large following. And it's easier for them to mobilize, their people and engage them in terms of positive health-seeking behavior, like not touching dead bodies, and reporting early and seeking early treatment. And by engaging these local people, who are trusted and in communities, because there's quite a lot of mistrust, which is currently happening in the DRC, because people are linking the virus, to business, looking at the whole NGO sector as an infrastructure built upon the misery, of people who are in the DRC and they want to make money out of this misery, So once you have those local voices, trusted people within communities, and they're able to mobilize, their people. Because if there is this tension between the response and the community people, which in some cases can manifest itself in violence, then it's a lot more difficult for us to break the transmission. So in all this, the media has to play a very strong role.
1: Camila, I know you've had similar experiences. Could you please tell us about that as well?
3: Sure. And to add on that, it was actually more on the coming together of the scientific community. I think that Brazil's experience with the Zika epidemic was really interesting, because you have babies being born with congenital Zika syndrome in other countries. And until then, doctors hadn't put together that maybe those two things were correlated, that the microcephaly cases were due to the Zika virus infecting the mothers. So it was in Brazil in August 2015 in the northeastern part of the country, which is one of the poorest parts of Brazil. But then doctors started to realize maybe these two things might be correlated. And then it started like wildfire, as you were saying before, but within the Brazilian scientific community. And Brazil is such a large country, but doctors and scientists were exchanging information, and working together to try to understand what was going on. And then the world was watching Brazil, not just because of the disease, but also because part of the answers were coming out from here.
1: Mary, I want to come to you now, because you're on the ground right now. And are there community mobilizations happening in the DRC at the moment?
4: Things are starting to be put in place when it comes to community owning this response. It is only now, this is about 27 days into the response, this first day, there's a lot of mobilizations of community in order to own and also use leaders of the community to convince the people that reporting early also increases the chance of being healed or to survive Ebola. And it's only starting now, but resistance is still there. I also wanted to add one more element, that as the World Cup is starting, of course, there would be a big concern over here. This response is in need of over $500 million, and not much has been disposed, according to the response teams. And now the world is focusing on the football, the biggest event, forgotten, and the people as well might be in shortage of the necessary

0: funding in order to contain this outbreak. Though the government seems to be positive that they've had to deal with Ebola for, this is the 17th time for the DRC, but money is needed and more international mobilization is needed for them to contain it.
1: When we're talking about reporting, do you also get a chance to talk about underlying issues, giving more analysis, for instance, about the relationship between poverty, war, disease, all of these things? Is there a capacity in your audiences for absorbing that kind of reporting as well, Matthias?
2: I think you have different steps. I mean, in the first situation, people are scared that they can get whatever they are afraid of. Remember with COVID and now with hantavirus. So for me, this first moment phase is the phase of, can I get it? Or how can I avoid
1: getting it?
2: So it's really difficult in this first moment to try to explain, you know, links between touristic industry, people flying, or things like that. After this first moment of, are we having another COVID pandemic? I think you have more opportunities to explain, okay, these are linked with this. Don't be afraid if you are here because it's happening here. For example, hantavirus is a virus that is not, has not a lethality level like COVID or Ebola. So it's like, people is like, is hantavirus as lethal as COVID? No, it's not. So for me, these are, it's different in the first phase of the concern. And after a week, maybe you can, you have this chance to explain a little bit more.
1: And Musa, is it something that you and media, BBC Media Action also get to talk about?
3: Yes, of course, because you can't just isolate Ebola from the other diseases, I mean, which are endemic, you know, in most parts in Africa, in those communities, you know. And for us, yes, Ebola is a public health emergency, and there is a need for us to provide life-saving information. But during the course of our programming, we also had to take a hard look in terms of the whole healthcare system. And I think that brings us to the question of accountability as well, because at the end of the day, government has a responsibility for them to provide some of those basic services. And if you don't ask those questions, you know, and people feel that we are moving from one epidemic to the other, you know, today is Ebola, probably 2 or 3 years' time, another outbreak could cause.
1: Yeah.
3: You know, how do you hold some of those leaders accountable so that you have a healthcare system that is also resilient, you know, to some of those issues? We cannot, I mean, more or less, like, say, prevent another outbreak, but the response system can be a lot better, and there will also be a mechanism where we are able to address some of those endemic diseases that people suffer with on a daily basis. You know, because if you take Ebola away, people still die of malaria. You know, probably more people die of malaria than even Ebola.
1: Yeah.
3: You know, there are other diseases as well that are also affecting people. You know, you have pregnant women who are also facing challenges in terms of delivery, lack of ambulances, you know. So the problem is just so massive.
1: Exactly.
3: And I think we have to take a hard look at some of those issues, even though at times it's very difficult for you to treat all those, you know, in the heat of an emergency, because you want to focus much more on providing life-saving information to audiences. But I'm sure there's a need for us to look at the whole healthcare system and see how media can also be able to hold government accountable to improve those services.
1: Yeah, interesting. Camila, you know, with days in today's world, do you find that it's become more important to actually talk about these interrelations and underlying issues in our reporting?
4: Definitely. And I think that audiences might be paying more attention to that because of the COVID pandemic. So much was talked about how these things are intertwined, you know, climate change and deforestation. I mean, if you take forests away, mosquitoes will reproduce and invade your city, and that might be a problem. And I think the more we go through these traumatic experiences, the more maybe people are open to, you know, consuming that kind of coverage. And specifically on the question about all the underlying issues, poverty and other things that come together and are also part of the problem. I also think that there is, I mean, with the experience with Zika, whenever you have an answer for unanswered questions, even if it comes years after the fact, people are paying attention to it, because these have been such traumatic times that people are like,

0: wait a minute. And we have a specific example, because in Brazil, pregnant women in the northeastern part of the country were the most affected, more than in any other part of the country. So when there were the first hypothesis on why that happened, people were like, oh, wait, I remember that. Explain it to me. So that's still, the memory is still fresh, which is a good thing for us, right? And we're talking about the attention span being so short nowadays. I think maybe there are these windows in which we can still, you know, access and connect with audiences.
1: Yeah. Guys, Musa, Camila, Emery, Matthias, fantastic to have you. Thank you so much for giving your time to us.
2: Thank you.
0: Thanks for having us.
1: That's all we've got time for today. If you want to let us know what you think about the show or you have questions for us, send an email to thefifthfloor@bbc.co.uk. We love hearing from you. You can write to us at thefifthfloor, all one word, @bbc.co.uk.

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3: We hear about the plastic sheet saving thousands of women after childbirth. 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
4: Welcome to The Inquiry on the BBC World Service with me, Tanya Beckett. An outbreak of the Ebola virus in the Democratic Republic of Congo has prompted calls from the World Health Organization for an international response.
5: It is believed that the virus has been circulating some weeks before the confirmation of the outbreak. This is why the dispersion is quite big.
4: There are concerns of a repeat of the massive epidemic in Western Africa just over a decade ago that cost 11,000 lives.
6: There's not just one Ebola virus disease. There are six different species. And so you need to make sure that you're testing for the right type of Ebola virus disease that you're thinking may have caused this outbreak.
4: Drugs for treatment are limited, and stamping it out altogether seems an elusive goal.
7: Ebola is a zoonotic disease. It comes from animals.
4: This week on The Inquiry, we're asking, why does Ebola keep coming back? Join me after the news.
8: BBC News with Sue Montgomery. President Trump has said a deal with Iran is scheduled to be signed on Sunday and will be followed by the immediate reopening of the Strait of Hormuz to shipping. His social media post comes hours after Iran cast doubt on whether the signing would happen so soon. Joe Inwood has more on Mr. Trump's latest comments.
9: The president has said that sort of thing before, but coming alongside the statement we've had from Shehbaz Sharif earlier today, the Pakistani prime minister who's leading the kind of the mediation process, this does seem to be the strongest hint we've got yet that we are going to have a deal. He says there is going to be no opportunity for a nuclear weapon. Now, we should say the Iranians have always said they don't want a nuclear weapon. The Strait of Hormuz will be open to all. I mean, he does say our relationship with Iran is a much different and better one than previous administrations have had. He also says that unlike Obama's hundreds of billions of dollars in payments to them, including $1.7 billion in green cold cash, no money will exchange hands.
8: The US Secretary of State Marco Rubio has told his Indian counterpart that any violation of the blockade of Iran will not be tolerated. Mr. Rubio made the comments after the Indian Foreign Minister Subramanian Jaishankar called him to protest over the killing of three Indian seafarers by US strike on a merchant vessel earlier this week. And Barasaneta Rajan has more details.
10: Many people would see this as US giving a very blunt message. As one Indian former diplomat put it, it was a clear snub, and there was not even a regret over the killing of these three Indian seafarers. They were unarmed. They were working for some shipping company registered.

0: in different country, but they became the target of this killing. And it also showed how precariously India is placed in terms of walking a diplomatic tightrope, whether managing its energy requirements, at the same time without antagonizing the United States.
1: Hungary's main opposition Fidesz party has re-elected the former Prime Minister Viktor Orbán as its leader, despite its heavy defeat at the polls 2 months ago. The nationalist politician galvanized right-wing conservatives across Europe and America with what he called his illiberal model of democracy. Speaking to supporters, Mr. Orbán told the party to be ready as they rebuild.
2: A hibás kormányzati döntéseket meg kell akadályoznunk.
3: We must prevent faulty government decisions, organize resistance to the government's flawed decisions, to erroneous views, and to violent abuses of power. We must provide an intellectual and political home, or community, for those who believe in values, not only in liberal, but also in national politics.
1: Mr. Orbán also took responsibility for Fidesz's April defeat, admitting to strategic mistakes. BBC News. The Nigerian military says a retired army general who was kidnapped by unidentified gunmen in the northwest has died in captivity. Major General last month after their vehicle was attacked. The whereabouts and condition of his wife are unknown. Temesgen Debesai reports.
4: Days before news of his death emerged, a video shared on social media appeared to show Rabi Abubakar in captivity with an injury to his left leg. Authorities in Katsina State said he died from complications related to diabetes and hypertension. The Nigerian military has paid tribute to the army veteran, who local media say was 61 when he died, describing the loss as tragic. The military said it had not commented publicly on the abduction, while security agencies worked to secure his release.
1: A group of protesters have torn down metal and razor wire fences surrounding a luxury development site on Albania's Adriatic coast. Demonstrators in the village of Riol said it was being built on land seized from them without proper compensation. There's been widespread anger over another planned resort further south, backed by a company linked to Donald Trump's son-in-law, Jared Kushner, which is close to a protected wetland. Around 3,000 people have attended an anti-racism rally in Belfast in Northern Ireland, following days of riots triggered by a serious knife attack. A Sudanese man is charged with attempted murder over the stabbing. Demonstrators held banners reading, "Refugees, welcome." A man nicknamed Yemen's Spider-Man, who achieved online fame with videos of his daring acrobatic stunts, has died while trying to scale a huge volcanic crater. Reports say Al-Kaka bin Nantar died after falling into the Hardar crater, one of Yemen's most famous landmarks. BBC News.
5: Welcome to The Inquiry from the BBC World Service with me, Tanya Beckett. One question, four expert witnesses, and an answer.
6: Well, we begin in eastern DR Congo, where the World Health Organization says it's working round the clock to trace anyone who might have come into contact with individuals who unknowingly passed on Ebola to them.
5: On the 17th of May 2026, the World Health Organization declared the Ebola outbreak in Western Africa a public health emergency of international concern. It was a global call to action in order to prevent this very dangerous disease spreading further across the African continent. But within 2 days, the Democratic Republic of Congo, or DRC, a large country in Central Africa, had recorded more than 500 cases. By late May, according to the British Medical Journal, more than 200 people in the DRC had died. One death was also reported in neighbouring Uganda. The numbers were deeply alarming for an outbreak that had, after all, only just been identified. The virus itself was first recognized in Africa nearly half a century ago. Since then, there have been more than 40 documented outbreaks. Many times, they've been contained in rural villages. But an outbreak that started in 2013 followed a very different pattern.
7: The declaration of a public health emergency of international concern alerts the world to the need for high vigilance for possible cases.

0: of Ebola virus disease.
1: The virus spread to densely populated urban areas. By the time it had been contained 3 years later, over 11,000 people had died. The loss of life was primarily in Guinea, where the outbreak originated, Liberia, and also Sierra Leone. But other countries even outside Africa were also affected. This week on The Inquiry, we're asking, why does Ebola keep coming back?
2: Part 1. Ebola Explained.
1: Ebola is a highly dangerous viral disease which attacks the body's organs and blood vessels. It can lead to severe bleeding and, in many cases, death.
3: My name is Dr. Sarah Madad. I'm an infectious disease epidemiologist at the Harvard Belfer Center.
1: The progression of the Ebola virus disease can be categorized into two clear parts. At the start, it shows a similar pattern to many other infections, such as a cold or flu. But in the second phase, it's characterized by a much more acute illness.
3: The dry phase is when you have symptoms that are associated with fever and malaise and weakness and abdominal pain and just, you know, general feeling really, really bad. And then you can progress to what we call the wet phase, which is, you know, when you have vomiting and diarrhea, internal and external bleeding, and then death can result from multi-organ failure, shock, and it could typically happen pretty fast.
1: The risk of Ebola patients passing on the virus is low in the early or dry stages of the disease, but increases substantially as the symptoms become more severe. And understanding how it is passed on is important.
3: It's transmitted to people through close contacts. It's not through casual contact like we think of perhaps during COVID-19 and measles, where it could be airborne. So we know Ebola virus disease is not airborne. And so it's through direct contact with infected body fluids. This could include blood, secretions, organs, or other bodily fluids infected.
1: As our first expert witness says, this is quite different from some other infectious diseases. Those who tend to ill patients appear to be particularly susceptible to infection. In many cases, these are women.
3: And so one of the things we often consider when we talk about these types of infectious diseases is how close people are living together, if they're caregivers, if they're in a place where there's weakened healthcare system capacity, weakened public health capacity. A lot of these underlying causes can help ignite Ebola outbreaks in these types of places.
1: Diagnosing the illness early in the outbreak is, of course, vital to stop it spreading. But our first expert witness explains that this can be an awkward task, partly because early symptoms are very similar to other diseases, but also because there are multiple versions of the virus.
3: Testing for virus disease, there are 6 different species, and so you need to make sure that when you're testing for Ebola, you're testing for the right type of Ebola virus disease that you're thinking may have caused this outbreak.
1: The fact that the virus has so many different forms is one of the reasons that treatment and prevention has been slow to emerge. After the massive outbreak in West Africa that started in 2013, a vaccine was developed, but it's only effective in respect of one type of Ebola, and that is the Zaire strain. Importantly, though, it's not effective in respect of the current outbreak.
3: The vaccines and the medical countermeasures, meaning the treatment that we have, is not universal for all Ebola virus disease species. So the current Ebola virus disease strain that we're dealing with, the Bundibugyo virus, we do not have an effective vaccine for it yet, and we don't have treatments for it. So this is not a copy and paste Ebola response playbook that we can use after, you know, one outbreak after another. It has to be species specific. And that was one of the biggest lessons learned.
1: So what do we know about this latest outbreak and the virus that is causing it? Time for our next expert witness.
2: Part 2. Inside the outbreak.
1: The current outbreak that was first identified in the Democratic Republic of Congo in West Africa in May 2026 is caused by a form of Ebola first seen in Uganda almost 20 years ago. To understand more, I spoke to an expert based in the capital of the DRC.
4: My name is Hippolyte Mouindo-Mavoko. I'm a professor at the Department of Tropical Medicine at

0: University of Kinshasa.
1: We heard in part one that there's not just one Ebola virus, but instead six different species. The current species or strain circulating is called Bundibugyo.

0: Do you have a few hours a week you can spare to help ease the loneliness for some of our elderly? Age Concern Southland provide a variety of services for the elderly, and at the moment, they're looking for volunteers to help with their accredited visiting service, or to assist with some of the other services provided at their Invercargill Centre at 50 4th Street. Have your kids moved away, and are you looking for something worthwhile to fill your time with? Volunteer with Age Concern Southland in the phone book under A.
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Remember, over the month of November, to have a listen to the show. If you hear the same song played twice in the same show, let us know via Facebook, Sounds of Southland, and you'll get the chance to win a $100 Rock Shop voucher.

0: The sounds of Southland's greatest hits right here on Radio Southland's 96.4 FM. That was The Terrace with Easy Go. Before that, Craig Allott with Gasoline. There is great music, and I really enjoy what we do with Southland Music here. I enjoy going down to the different venues and checking out our new artists during mic nights, during open mic nights, and they've started rolling back around again for summer. And it's just a great chance to get out there and enjoy a hot cup of coffee or a cold something, while being entertained by up-and-coming artists, ones to watch out for, ones to keep an eye on as they make their way up through the ranks. And they are, too. Just like The Terrace, they're moving their way through. They're doing a lot of gigs. They're moving up and starting to be noticed. And it is a very, very cool thing. And I just enjoy it quite a lot, actually. Let's keep moving through our tracks. Yes, we are going through all the recent tracks that have been sent in over the last few months, over the last 12 months, in fact. We are browsing our way through. We're making our way through the list. So coming up very shortly after this wee little ad break, we're going to get into some more tracks.
1: Are you involved in the arts in Southland? Are you an artist?

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Do you need more people to know what it is you do? Media training, social networking or website development? 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Talk to Arts Morihiku because they're here to help. 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The Arts Advocates for the South, Arts Morihiku.

0: sounds of Southland's greatest hits right here on Radio Southland's 96.4 FM. That was Jenny Mitchell with her track Tomorrow. It's great having all these new tracks coming up. Don't forget, if you do have yourself a track hidden away at home, maybe on a USB stick, maybe on a CD, maybe even on a cassette tape, we would love to be able to try help play that for you. So you can send those into Tom at radiosouthland.org.nz, and I'll see what I can do. Heck, if it's a cassette tape, you could even bring that down to 35D Street, down to the Radio Southland office, and we can look at getting your tracks done that way. Any way to share your music with our friends and whānau. There have been quite a few tracks coming in from specific artists, especially like Manzi that we played earlier. He's probably sent in about 20 tracks over the last 12 months, and each one off a new album, which is really cool stuff as well. But let's get into another one from Quinn. It's Groovin' right here on Radio Southland's Sounds of Southland's Greatest Hits. This is 96.4 FM. I'm your host, Tom Moana.
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The sounds of Southland's greatest hits. I'm your host, Tom Moana, and this is Radio Southland 96.4 FM. That last track was Daniel Fletcher with Warm. So much good music. Really enjoying going through what we've received over the last 12 months. Hey, some of it we actually haven't heard before, especially on the station, because, you know, it goes through a bit of a process before it makes it to rotation. So what is rotation? Rotation is where we play the songs on as a part of our default playlists. So whenever Radio Southland is not playing a programmed show, for example, let's go with one of our Check It Out, which is produced

produced by us, but it is made by the library down here in Southland. They do a 15-minute show. They can play what they want to on this show. So when a show like that isn't playing something, we are playing Southland music. Yes, that is music created by our friends whānaus down here in Southland. Now, they don't have to be here anymore. They could have been, you know, they could have shifted away. They could be living somewhere else around the world, or they could still be local. For example, someone who's not long shifted to Dunedin, Holly Muirhead, with her track Day by Day, right here on the Sounds of Southland's Greatest Hits. I'm your host, Tom Moana, and this is Radio Southland 96.4 FM.

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Remember, over the month of November, to have a listen to the show. If you hear the same song played twice in the same show, let us know via Facebook, Sounds of Southland, and you'll get the chance to win a $100 Rock Shop voucher.

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I'm your host, Tom Weiner. That was Sam Cullen. I Know What You're Thinking, featuring Josie Moon. Sam sent in a lot of new songs over the last 12 months as he was working on his album. And there's been some great tracks too. Really enjoy them, especially when it's got like an 80s... 80s rock sound to them, especially like the snare and things like that. But that type of talk is for the sounds of Southland. Greatest Hits is where we share and enjoy the music created by our Southland musicians, artists and bands, much like this expat Southlander Jackie Bristow with her track Surrender right here on the sounds of Southland's Greatest Hits. I'm your host, Tom Moana. And this is Radio Southland 96.4 FM.

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Sounds of Southland's greatest hits right here on Radio Southland's 96.4 FM. That was Momentum with What Goes Around. Very cool track. How it switches between two different genres. Very, very cool. And you'll find with Momentum that that's what they do with a lot of their tracks. They switch between genres. So we're going through all the tracks. We're going through all the tracks that we've received over the last 12 months or so. And there have been a few of them, you know, over 150 of them. So your goal is to find out if I've played the same track twice in one show. And all you have to do is listen along. If you hear the same track twice, jot down what day it aired. Or if you listen to the podcast, there will be a little bit of a date on there as well from when that show aired. And you can jump onto the Sounds of Southland Facebook page from there. You can leave me a message or comment on something telling me the date and the song that I played twice. That's all you got to do. Once you've done that, you can go in the draw to win a $100 Rock Shop voucher. Hey, why not even drop a like and a share or a like and a comment while you're there? Maybe even follow Sounds of Southland. Why not? Because we are always, you know, letting people know what gigs are going on around Southland. We're always talking about the gigs, especially later on with the way it sounds or, you know, how great the performances were. Just all the little things that normally get passed over. Here's a song. It's from Lila Ferguson. Do You Think It's Wrong? Right here on the Sounds of Southland's greatest hits. I'm your host, Tom Awana, and this is Radio Southland's 96.4 FM.